0: 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I'm Ed Ludlow at NASA's Kennedy Space Center in Florida, and this is Bloomberg.
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0: make the most of that, and they really are positioning this as being the frontier, and therefore the foldable a big part of that too.
1: Mandeep, is this supposed to be a new product, you know, under a new CEO? I don't want to call it a gimmick, but is this going to be a side product eventually, or is the idea here that anyone who has an iPhone now, the next time they upgrade, they're getting a foldable iPhone?
2: Well, I don't know, given the price point. I mean, look, I can see why they had to price it at that, you know, $2,000, because all of their component prices are going up. So they don't have a choice. I mean, I think they are eating a lot of the memory costs for the older versions of their phone. And iPhone Pro, I think, increased by $100. But the memory prices probably have gone up more.
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7: 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I'm Scarlett Fu, reporting from America's biggest military shipyard. 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
8: Let's take you back to Dallas, where the Treasury Secretary Scott Bessent is speaking at an unusual midterm election convention. And for the moment, he has been talking about tax cuts, trade rebalancing as well. Of course, there's been a lot of focus in the session overnight, given the Treasury's buyback plan and some of the commentary surrounding Japan policymaking of late. Let's take a look at what we're seeing in Asia markets for the moment, because the specter of yet higher yield seems to be putting more pressure, given how oil prices have been climbing, on stocks overall. Even South Korea's KOSPI, which yesterday bucked the trend, is buckling today. And the likes of SK Hynix and Samsung Electronics are also looking quite wobbly. What does this mean for Chinese stocks? The Hang Seng Tech Index, after all, has extended its weekly decline, and futures point to another weak session. A surge in share sales continues to weigh on the Chinese internet sector as well. Firms there have raised more than $40 billion this year, led by Alibaba's $10 billion offering. Bloomberg's Anthony Stevens joins us now for more. Anthony, what's driving the rush of Chinese tech companies to equity fundraising?
9: Yeah, it's an interesting push and pull dynamic, right? First of all, you have the very busy primary market. You have IPOs coming in on the LLM side. We'll be still waiting for DeepSeek and Moonshot. And then you have the AI capex trade continuing. So, for example, the Chinese companies have raised around 25% of sales in capex. That compares to around the high 30s number for the US. So there's still some road to plow on that front from the capex front. Now, it speaks to a difference in capital market structure between the US and China, that this money is coming from the equity market. In China, the multiple of the equity capital raising versus debt capital raising is in very multiple, in big multiples in favor of equities, whereas in the US, it's the other way around, with around 150 billion plus in equity issuance being matched by 380 plus billion in debt issuance. So why is the US debt capital market more functioning than the Chinese? And that is basically lack of history. The Chinese companies have not had a long history in going to the bond market to raise capital, and that is constraining their options. Also, from a cultural perspective, Chinese tech companies prefer to raise money in equities and not strap on.

With the co-founder and president of Shield AI on why Taiwan is becoming central to the defense startup's growth strategy. This is Bloomberg.

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0: with Apple's A20 Pro chip, improved processing and compute power. And for John Ternus, the new CEO, he saved it for a one more thing moment right at the end of the presentation. We knew that this was coming. Folded a 5.4-inch screen, opened up 7.6 inches, but they've worked really hard on the durability, the marginal crease or lack of it. When it opens up, it's much more like an iPad product. When it's at full unfold, full display, it has a really big space premium over even the iPhone 18 Pro Max. And a lot of that work from Apple, yes, they might be late to the foldables market, but they took their time on the components, the supply chain, and here we are. The other big piece of news was on the iPhone 18 Pro and 18 Pro Max. $1,199 for the Pro, $1,299 for the Pro Max. Both $100 more expensive than the prior generation Pro models. We know about Apple's calculations, right? How much of the cost do they eat with higher memory prices? How much do they pass on to the consumer? This is where they netted out. Otherwise, from John Ternus, who's just 8 days into the CEO role, this was all about AI. And the way that he framed it is that for the iPhone, it represents what they call the intelligence personal hub. His pitch is that the iPhone has the cameras, it has the apps, it has the connectivity, and now the on-device compute to become
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3: You know, it being their first earnings release, we learned a lot. First of all, they guided higher than consensus. They're looking there for 3 to 4% same source sales in the second half, driven mostly by transactions. That would be an acceleration of their second quarter growth. You know, they're increasing the marketing spending. They're going to do some more in-game ads with the NFL. They're doing digital marketing, which they hadn't done before. This should attract Gen Z consumers into the brand. You know, they're bringing back Mike's Hot Sub, which tends to help dinner business. Yeah. You know, so they definitely have some initiatives in place. You know, they also talked about some longer term initiatives. One of them is catering. You know, on average, they're doing about 3% of sales. But you know, they have stores doing 10%, and they think 10% is achievable for the entire system. And then another interesting one they mentioned was late night. You know, they didn't talk about doing more LTOs. They're going to continue with this pace of about 3 limited time offers a year, but they said they could expand into late night. Their stores are open until 9, but as they do more digital business, late night could be more attractive. And so I think that one was one that people may not have been expecting and could, you know, create same store sales growth you know, in 2027.
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8: Jeremy Stretch of CIBC joins us now. You've seen the line of the sand set by the Treasury Secretary. Are you willing to cross it?
9: Well, I think what I would say is that when you think about markets, markets are reliant on perfect information. And in a sense, what Mr. Besant has said is that he has an information asymmetry. So in a sense, he may argue that he knows exactly what the BOJ will do. Now, I would be curious to know whether he knows what Uber hawks like Takata might do. But of course, the Treasury Secretary is very mindful and has that opportunity to deal with the longer end of the curve with those Treasury buyback dynamics. So I guess the question is it worth betting against the Treasury Secretary at this particular instance?
8: Don't bet against him for now. Is it rethink and get back together, recalibrate on September 18th?
9: Well, yes, I think that's possibly true. But I think the other issue, of course, for this week was very much that we were anticipating that the week would be dominated by the inflation print that we get on Friday. And of course,

0: that has an implication for the Fed pricing for next week. But ultimately, I think from the Japanese side of the equation, it's all about watching and waiting to see what the BOJ do. As I say, the 25 basis point hike is now very much consensual in the market. There has been some occasional discussion regarding a more aggressive policy response. That seems incredibly unlikely in the current circumstances. But I guess it's the pricing for the rest of this year that probably matters.
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6: Bringing you up-to-the-minute geopolitical news whenever and wherever it happens. I'm Tyler Kendall in Geneva, Switzerland, and this is Bloomberg.
7: 9 a.m. in Shanghai, Shenzhen, and here in Hong Kong, you're watching The China Show. I'm Yvonne Mann with David Inglis.
8: Good morning. We're counting down to the open of markets in Greater China. Let's get to your top stories today. Brent crude surging past $100 a barrel, with Iran saying it's ready to escalate the war with the U.S. Bond yields are rising after the Treasury announced details of its next debt buyback plan.
7: Beijing defends distillation as standard practice in training AI models, rejecting U.S. allegations that Chinese labs cheat to compete with Anthropic and OpenAI.
8: And a new era unfolding at Apple as the new CEO unveils the first foldable iPhone, entering a market dominated by Samsung and Huawei.
7: And Donald Trump headlines the RNC convention in Dallas as the president seeks to rally voters and donors ahead of this year's midterms.

0: Today's CFOs are reshaping the C-suite. Bloomberg's chief future officer shines a spotlight on these dynamic leaders.
1: What's the skill set that you would advise every aspiring CFO to develop?
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3: I think analytical skills are important. Obviously, you need to like the numbers. If you don't like numbers, then don't go into finance, you know? It's sort of like a recipe for disaster if you don't like numbers.
4: Not only for the CFO, but also the company's management. That's a communication and a collaboration.
5: I spend a lot of time figuring out how to take the complex and make it simple, and then finding a way to be able to communicate that both internally and externally.
6: I think it's relationships, whether it's working with investors, bankers, with the senior management team, with the board. Having your head down is one thing as a finance person, but keeping your ears open is super important as well. And I think that all of that is what kind of builds out being a successful CFO.
0: Watch Chief Future Officer only on Bloomberg.
7: 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Good morning. This is Bloomberg Surveillance.
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15: More than what you need to know, it's what you need to think about.
16: iPhone Duo brings an entirely new design while preserving everything you love and expect from iPhone. It gives you the largest display ever on an iPhone while still fitting easily in your pocket. It reflects extraordinarily complex engineering, yet feels effortless to use. And it makes new experiences possible.
17: There you go. Apple's new CEO, John Ternus, there making his keynote debut and unveiling the tech giant's first foldable smartphone called the iPhone Duo. Yeah, we were just talking about 7.6-inch

0: screen, right? It feels like you're holding a passport in some ways.
1: Yeah, but yeah. That's true. That's a good way to put it, actually.
0: Yeah, but it's interesting, right? I mean, the design, everything. I think, you know, is this really going to freshen up the whole iPhone product lineup? This big revamp that they're saying, is it going to spark some sort of an upcycle there when it comes to people upgrading their phones at a time when there's a lot of competition in this space too?
1: Yeah, at this very, very high price point, right? And I think the point that, and you'll hear from Ed Ludlow in a moment, you know, the point that they were making was, given the constraints around some of the cost components like memory, what portion of the price is actually Apple taking some of that cost in, and how much can they actually pass on to the consumer, given it is a very crowded space at this point in time? And, you know, it's a relatively new segment that the consumers are still trying to figure out. What's an in-between between where you are with handset and, of course, the tablet? And it's...
0: Well, he talked about the other rivals out there. It's like, right, you're putting two phones awkwardly together.
1: Awkwardly, yes.
0: Whereas they think theirs is a bit more seamless than that. But let's hear from Ed Ludlow. What does he say? He was at Apple Park earlier today.
2: Apple just unveiled its first foldable iPhone, the iPhone Duo, $1,999 with Apple's A20 Pro chip, improved processing and compute power. And for John Ternus, the new CEO, he saved it for a one more thing moment right at the end of the presentation. We knew that this was coming. Folded, a 5.4-inch screen, opened up 7.6 inches, but they've worked really hard on the durability, the marginal crease or lack of it. When it opens up, it's much more like an iPad product when it's at full unfold, full display. It has a really big space premium over even the iPhone 18 Pro Max. And a lot of that work from Apple, yes, they might be late to the foldables market, but they took their time on the components, the supply chain, and here we are. The other big piece of news was on the iPhone 18 Pro and 18 Pro Max. $1,199 for the Pro, $1,299 for the Pro Max. Both $100 more expensive than the prior generation Pro models. We know about Apple's calculations, right? How much of the cost do they eat with higher memory prices? How much do they pass on to the consumer? This is where they netted out. Otherwise, from John Ternus, who's just 8 days into the CEO role, this was all about AI. And the way that he framed it is that for the iPhone, it represents what they call the intelligence personal hub. His pitch is that the iPhone has the cameras, it has the apps, it has the connectivity, and now the on-device compute to become the center of your personal AI. And then along with that, one more thing moment with the foldable iPhone, it marks what was regarded as a pretty successful first full keynote as CEO for John Ternus. I'm Ed Ludlow, live at Apple Park in Cupertino for Bloomberg.
0: All right, that was Ed Ludlow there. As we were looking at that, we were seeing some lines here crossing here when it comes to CCTV. So they are now reporting that China did hold a roundtable with some U.S. firms, including the likes of NVIDIA and Dell. Interesting.
1: Yeah, not a lot of details so far. Yeah. Once we have more information on this, on the headline basis itself, seems very consequential. We'll have more on this, plus the opening bell coming up next. This is The China Show.
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5: The industry is one that is, I would say, politically sensitive and emotive the world over. In this case, you have the big refiners, the guys that in the past would have made the big bucks, but really the engine of it is thousands of small-scale growers who supply these mills and refineries. And it's a rural economy on the outskirts of urban centers who are essentially see sugar as a lifeblood, and it has been for decades. The difficulty on the whole is that it's an industry that only generates about $1.5 billion a year. And the big mills, which include Associated British Foods Ilogo, are struggling to turn a profit. Their main concern is that the industry is suffering from cheap imports, which you would see from the likes of giant players of sugar like Brazil, who have an enabling ecosystem. They have an environment that really is supportive from the government side of things. And that is what the local industry is asking for. They're saying, please give us greater protection from the state side. Realistically, it's a commodity. It's unlikely to get those interventions. And you also have these competing interests between the upstream, the downstream, and consumers that are somewhere caught in the middle of all of this.
4: in your reporting, you've been looking at some of the big players and as well as some of those growers who are being affected by these changes. Is there any hope that the industry in South Africa can be turned around?
5: So what we've seen from other

0: excess producers, which includes the like of the neighboring Zimbabwe that's just across the border, is the blending of bioethanol from sugar and other crops into motor fuel. And it's a proposal that has actually been on the cards for a while.
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0: Lian Tong. Okay, you don't have telecom here. Anyway, that's just to say, of course, they upgraded all three, two on your screens, responding decently, as expected at upgrade. The other thing we're going to talk about is Apple suppliers. We didn't see much reaction here to the obviously the new hardware that Apple, of course, in the big news overnight. This seems to be more consistent with the down move we're seeing across equity markets across the region this Thursday. And when you look at what's happening on Chinese benchmarks themselves, really some sizable declines there in terms of breadth. Volume starting to come through. Hang Seng Tech is down about 2% now. Shanghai comp, so we're doing better onshore, but that's just relatively speaking, of course. MSCI China's down about 1.2%. As far as the yield story goes, we're steeper there on the CGB curve all the way through to the 30-year yield. Lots more ahead in the second hour of the China Show.
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4: We think that the Fed should use real consumption and real prices instead of the PCE is really not meant as a price index. It's meant to adjust for GDP. So it's 30% imputed, which is a fancy way of saying made up. And the methodology is horrendous. So in fact, even the BEA understands that, and they're going to do a revision of their two worst components, which are software and the other component, which is total 0.8. So if they had adjusted both of those, then they would now be at 2.5, so just on top of CPI. And just a quick point about CPI, we're actually pretty bulled up about CPI because of rounding. So the two rounding benefits are, we're rolling off 0.31, and the year-over-year number is 2.47. So as long as CPI for the month is less than 0.28, we're going to roll down to 2.4 year-over-year. And even this Fed would not raise rates when we've rolled down 0.5 on CPI. Again, the real should be the real index. We went from 2.9 to 2.4 year-over-year. The four-month annualized number is only going to be 1.8. And if you corrected PCE for those two components that are ridiculous, portfolio management and software, you would also get a 1.8% number.
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5: Here with Bart Scott, NFL Pro Bowler with the Ravens, and probably more iconically with the New York Jets. And you've been working with advertising and media company Outfront, which now has a multi-year partnership with the Jets for what I'm told is IRL, in real life media. Explain what this is.
6: Everything is about enhancing the in-game experience and also being able to get information, right? Because you talk about branded partners and you talk about billboards and things of that sort. You know, they're one of the leaders in the space, and it was just a great strategic partner to have with the Jets. You saw what happened when the World Cup came, being able to get information to your consumers and understanding that football is one of those unique sports where it's generational. So you have the new techies and the young people that understand you can give it to them on their phone and they can digest it.
5: They can change up these billboards like on the fly. So like in the middle of the day, they can decide, okay, they want to take a different tact. And that's sort of a big part of it. Are you guys going to do something fun with this? Are you going to be on these billboards?
6: Well, I hope so. You know, that's why I'm here. But you talk about, you know, being able to get the information. Everything's analytical, right? So you can take something because you have a digital billboard and you understand who's your consumers and who's the audience coming out. You know, we're in Madison Square Garden, Penn Station. What's the demographic of the people or the fans coming out there opposed to the end of the day? So understanding what to put on the board at the right time to catch the consumer that you're trying to search for.
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0: 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I'm Scarlett Fu, reporting from America's biggest military shipyard. 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
4: 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I'm Tyler Kendall in Geneva, Switzerland, and this is Bloomberg.
3: Wednesday. The Fed decides.
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3: Tune in to Bloomberg Surveillance, The Fed Decides, starting at 1:30 p.m. Eastern.

0: case you missed it on the opening trade.
1: We have too much demand that we can impossibly cope. We have, for example, only for data centers, connection requests only as E.ON of 80 gigawatts. 80 gigawatts is the total demand of Germany in peak times. It's outright impossible that we will be able to connect such a number. We need to change the rules here so that we can actually satisfy the needs of the customers that really have a need and are not just speculating on a grid connection.
2: You say you don't have the rules at the moment to determine that. Do you have a sense of what that number looks like?
1: So I would disregard maybe 60 gigawatts out of that 80 gigawatts. 20 gigawatts would mean that we add 25% to the German system, which is still very significant, and that's only data centers. We have to double the infrastructure on the electricity side in the next years, even if most of the connection requests are speculated.
0: Don't miss the opening trade live every weekday.
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0: sort of thing called comedy.
1: Okay, straight back to Dallas right now, where the U.S. president is about an hour and a few minutes into his speech there. They've covered a lot of topics at this Republican convention ahead of the midterms. And one of the things that stood out so far has come in the last few minutes. He is promising, if the GOP wins, and it's contingent on it being spent in the U.S.,
2: tech is integrated into every aspect of our lives, from finance to defense, AI to entertainment, and from the road to the stars. This is Tom McKenzie. 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
4: On the latest edition of the Wall Street Week podcast, NVIDIA has announced a deal for $500 billion in AI investment, and estimates on global investment reach up to $1 trillion for this year alone. Sam Palmisano ran IBM when it was making big bets on future technology. He takes us through how a CEO decides to commit huge amounts of shareholder money and the returns on those investments needed to make them worth it.
5: We would have thought about what is the, where do we see the future state? And you go back to Watson with the 360, because that was going to be from unit record to computation, called a computer, right? In my particular case, it was AI, Watson, Jeopardy, you know, right? So how do you jump ahead of the next generation? Because the investment cycles in the R&D are going to be several years. So you have to start no different than quantum. That's another example of that. That's true for all tech companies. I'd say it's true for many companies that are relying upon any form of technology. It could be energy and those sorts of things as well. So we would always look out in time, and that could be from the R&D cycle, it'd be like a 7 to 10 years on the models, 3 to 5 for short term. We call that operational investment, but for the longer term things. And then basically you start out with goals and milestones and objectives, because you don't have numbers. And then as you get closer, you actually build your return equations as your business model dictates. So if your IRR is 15% or 14%, that would be the hurdle rate the guys would have to come over before you launched.
6: 7 to 10 years is a long time in any business.
5: Yes.
6: But right now, it seems like 7 to 10 months in AI is a long time.
5: Product cycle time.
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4: When it's folded up, it has a 5.4-inch display. And when it's unfolded, it is a 7.6-inch display, 50% greater than the iPhone Pro model that they had also unveiled today for the 18th generation. And I find this so interesting. The common thread of all of this, apart from the specifics of the foldable, which we can get into, is, you know, John Ternus basically positioning the iPhone as the main device for the AI era, but the whole selling point, the benefit of it, is it's personal to you. It has all of your personal data. It can sense the world around you to make the most of that. And they really are positioning this as being the frontier, and therefore the foldable a big part of that too.
5: Mandeep, is this supposed to be a new product, you know, under a new CEO? I don't want to call it a gimmick, but is this going to be a side product eventually? Or is the idea here that anyone who has an iPhone now, the next time they upgrade, they're getting a foldable iPhone?
6: Well, I don't know, given the price point. I mean, look, I can see why they had to price it at that, you know, $2,000, because all of their component prices are going up. So they don't have a choice. I mean, I think they are eating a lot of the memory costs for the older versions of their phone. And iPhone Pro, I think, increased by $100. But the memory prices probably have gone up more.
1: 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Here's Jonathan Farrow.
7: A researcher who worked for Anthropic and OpenAI is quitting the industry and offering a stark warning, writing on X, quote, "Neither company is acting responsibly. They are racing straight to self-improving superintelligence and gambling with our lives. The people building AI earnestly believe that it could kill us all by the end of the decade." Anthropic CEO Dario Amodei has repeatedly warned about the technology's risks, urging a slowdown in development. Heath Terry of Citi, the head of technology and communications, joins us now for more.
8: You know, I've done a lot of these. I've never done anything where the lead-in was the end of all humanity.
7: Yeah, Mike, kill everyone up. You know what I'm surprised by? That everyone's just like, yeah, 10%, you know, let's have a chat about it.
8: Look, 90%, we're okay. So, you know, no, look, seriously, I mean, it's not like this is the first time that we've heard these kind of warnings. It is really hard, I think, to separate the fact that we are seeing this technology in a lot of ways progress much faster than expected. And yet all of the doomsaying that started out with all of this, right? It wasn't that long ago we were talking about 10, 20, 50% unemployment rates,

0: 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I'm David Gura.
1: I'm Lisa Mateo.
2: And I'm Christina Raffini. We're tracking breaking news today from Wall Street to Washington.
1: Let's start overseas.
2: The sector is really propelling this deal forward.
0: Yeah, the hope is this will open up new markets and provide some additional liquidity.
2: Of course, now they're going to have competitors. We got a big week coming up in politics.
0: Earnings season is underway. We're going to get some key reports.
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7: The industry is one that is, I would say, politically sensitive and emotive the world over. In this case, you have the big refiners, the guys that in the past would have made the big bucks, but really the engine of it is thousands of small-scale growers who supply these mills and refineries. And it's a rural economy on the outskirts of urban centres who are essentially see sugar as a lifeblood, and it has been for decades. The difficulty on the whole is that it's an industry that only generates about $1.5 billion a year, and the big mills, which include Associated, British Foods, Illovo, are struggling to turn a profit. Their main concern is that the industry is suffering from cheap imports, which you would see from the likes of giant players of sugar like Brazil, who have an enabling ecosystem. They have an environment that really is supportive from the government side of things. And that is what the local industry is asking for. They're saying, please give us greater protection from the state side. Realistically, it's a commodity. It's unlikely to get those interventions. And you also have these competing interests between the upstream, the downstream, and consumers that are somewhere caught in the middle of all of this.
6: In your reporting, you've been looking at some of the big players and as well as some of those growers who are being affected by these changes. Is there any hope that the industry in South Africa can be turned around?
7: So what we've seen from other excess producers, which includes the like of the neighbouring Zimbabwe that's just across the border, is the blending of bioethanol from sugar and other crops into motor fuel. And it's a proposal that has actually been on the cards for a while.
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0: Today's CFOs are reshaping the C-suite. Bloomberg's chief future officer shines a spotlight on these dynamic leaders.
1: What's the skill set that you would advise every aspiring CFO to develop?
2: Psychology.
3: I think analytical skills are important. Obviously, you need to like the numbers. If you don't like numbers, then don't go into finance, you know. It's sort of like a recipe for disaster if you don't like numbers.
4: Not only for the CFO, but also the company's management. That's a communication and a collaboration.
5: I spend a lot of time figuring out how to take the complex and make it simple, and then finding a way to be able to communicate that both internally and externally.
6: I think it's relationships, whether it's working with investors, bankers, with the senior management team, with the board. Having your head down is one thing as a finance person, but keeping your ears open is super important as well. And I think that all of that is what kind of builds out being a successful CFO.
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21: Welcome back. You're watching Insight, coming to you live from the Global FinTech Fest here in Mumbai. Axis Bank warns that elevated oil prices will keep heavy pressure on India's rupee. Speaking exclusively to us here in Mumbai, CEO Amitabh Chaudhry discussed that currency strain while detailing how artificial intelligence is impacting the lender's hiring strategy.
22: Net, what the number will end up in? Our hope is that at least to start with, there is no need to continue to increase the headcount at the same pace as before. Maybe we'll be able to maintain the headcount in the same zone and continue to grow our business at a pretty even clip going here on. Now, if the benefit of AIs is much more than that, yeah, we might see some reduction in jobs. That's a given. And we will have to go through that and manage that change.
21: So are you then saying that status quo could be the way forward? I mean, we have banks, you know, giving estimates, Citi, 20,000 jobs in multiple years. We have HSBC, 10% of the workforce, Standard Chartered, 7,000. These are big numbers.
22: Well, yes, they're growing at a much lower pace than us. So in that sense, obviously, they can predict better. We are growing at a faster pace, so we can absorb some of this growth through, you know, not increasing our headcount. So we have not gone and announced any reduction in jobs per se. We don't intend to. But our hope is that our growth, our attrition, will allow us to manage this problem. It is a problem quite easily. This is what our hope is.
21: Let's talk about FCNR and the recent easing in FX deposits. Your take on that?
22: Well, the ultimate, finally, the number which came in was much higher than what anyone predicted. It just goes to show as to that people are willing to take India risk, and this was a scheme where a lot of Indians thought it was worth investing in. Like every other bank, we also use this opportunity to raise a decent amount of money. We have not disclosed the number. We will at the right stage.
21: Realistically, how much of the flows can you capture? And how much of the flows can actually go into lending growth?
22: I think, if you look at the amount of money raised, just the growth in the system will absorb this in the next 2 to 3 quarters. So I don't think that is a big problem because the credit growth has picked up. The credit growth recorded over the last couple of months is 16 to 18%. So at that pace, it will be easy to absorb this. Now, again, I'm not talking about what's happening in the macro. Macro could have some impact on this growth. So it is a temporary huge

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2: It being their first earnings release, we learned a lot. First of all, they guided higher than consensus. They're looking there for 3 to 4% same-store sales in the second half, driven mostly by transactions. That would be an acceleration of their second quarter growth. You know, they're increasing the marketing spending. They're going to do some more in-game ads with the NFL. They're doing digital marketing, which they hadn't done before. This should attract Gen Z consumers into the brand. You know, they're bringing back Mike's Hot Sub, which tends to help dinner business. So they definitely have some initiatives in place. You know, they also talked about some longer term initiatives. One of them is catering. You know, on average, they're doing about 3% of sales. But, you know, they have stores doing 10%. And they think 10% is achievable for the entire system. And then another interesting one they mentioned was late night. You know, they didn't talk about doing more LTOs. They're going to continue with this pace of about 3 limited time offers a year, but they said they could expand into late night. Their stores are open until 9, but as they do more digital business, late night could be more attractive. And so I think that one was one that people may not have been expecting and could, you know, create same store sales growth in 2027.
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0: the latest business news wherever and whenever it happens. I'm Scarlett Fu, reporting from America's biggest military shipyard. 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
1: At a time when policy in Washington is driving Wall Street, we draw a distinction between the rhetoric and the action, bringing you market-moving guests and original reporting. This is

0: So if the Republicans win, you win with us and you get $5,000. It will be called the Trump dividend.
1: President Trump promising a $5,000 payment to every U.S. citizen who's an adult if Republicans retain control of both chambers of Congress in November. Trump says the so-called Trump dividend must be spent in the U.S., though he offered no details on how it would be funded or implemented. The proposal would require congressional approval. SoftBank says it will repay the balance on a bridge loan that was used to finance its investment into OpenAI. The Japanese conglomerate will pay down the roughly $26 billion that's still outstanding from the $40 billion it borrowed earlier this year. The loan was SoftBank's largest ever borrowing denominated solely in dollars, reflecting its determination to position itself at the center of the global AI boom. Now, let's take a look at markets, where markets are trading on this Thursday. As we mentioned, we are awaiting the CPI print in the U.S. To come on Friday, but still U.S. equity futures pointing marginally higher for S&P futures. NASDAQ futures trading a bit flat as it stands right now. Eurostock 50 futures also pointing higher at the moment. Now, coming up, OPEC crude output tumbles as strikes on Saudi infrastructure choke off key export routes. We'll tell you more next. This is Bloomberg.
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5: What attracted me to Vanguard was I was working here, for what's now JP Morgan Chase in New York, and was getting a little frustrated with a lot of things and decided it was probably time to go. And one of my mentors said to me, go find a place where the values match your own. And when I went in and interviewed with Jack Brennan and then Jack Bogle, it was like, wow, this is so different. And there was tremendous appeal. And so I did it really based on gut and intuition. At the time, so when I interviewed with Jack Bogle, the funny story was he had data, pulled out a bunch of stuff, and he's like, we just crossed $15 billion under management, and I have no idea how we're going to get to 20. So I don't know why you would come here. You're doing big things on Wall Street. And I didn't even really have a response. And then he went on, he goes, but of course, and for the next hour and a half, I got a lecture about everything that needed to change in the asset management business. I go home and my wife says to me, how'd it go? I said, I don't know. I didn't say anything. But she goes, well, what are you going to do? And I said, well, if he offers me the job, I'm going. Because there's just something like there was the passion and the drive and the really contrarian view. So the early days, we paid as much attention to active management as Fidelity did. So Fidelity had Peter Lynch and Magellan Fund. We had John Neff in the Windsor Fund.
6: Sure.
5: The great, arguably one of the two or three greatest value investors in history.
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1: Thank you. This is Horizons Middle East and Africa, our top stories this morning. Oil above $100. Brent holds in triple digits as Iran says it's ready for a more intense war. Fears of a prolonged conflict keep Hormuz supply risks firmly in focus. Bond pressure builds, treasury yields climb as Scott Bessent's expanded buyback targets disappoint. Long-term yields hit fresh highs as rising oil adds to inflation and Fed rate hike concerns. And ECB in focus, the central bank is expected to hike again as the Iran war fuels inflation fears. That coming later today. It's just gone past 8:30 a.m. across the Emirates, 6:30 a.m. here in Johannesburg. I'm Jennifer Zabasadja. Before we get to more of those stories, let's just take a look at the cross-asset picture. We are seeing U.S. equity futures marginally higher today, but that comes after a third consecutive day of losses for the major indices in the U.S. As you can see, S&P futures up just over a tenth of a percent. That, of course, coinciding with some of the increased hostilities we were just mentioning there in the Middle East, the rhetoric and also geopolitics really feeding through into some of the inflation concerns and, of course, the energy picture. Right now, Brent crude pairing some of the gains that we had been seeing over the past few days, four straight days of gains right now. We are seeing Brent crude still above $101 a barrel, though it is marginally lower, as you can see right there on the screen. The U.S. 10-year yield is also in focus. Some of the inflation concerns feeding through into global bonds, as well as the U.S. Treasury market, in addition to what we are hearing from the U.S. buybacks and, of course, Scott Bessent's announcement earlier this week, disappointing some investors. So what we are seeing from the U.S. 10-year yield right now trading at about 4.84% there, multi-year highs, as we've been speaking about all morning. And just finally there, we have euro dollar on the board, largely flat, though, of course, we are looking very closely at this pair as we inch closer to the ECB decision to come later today. And of course, how, of course, that factors into some of the discussion around global inflation concerns and, of course, what we end up potentially seeing from the Fed next week. Let's, though, check in on how markets in Asia are faring. Winnie Xu, of course, is standing by in Hong Kong for more with us. Winnie, what are you watching? Quite a bit of red on the board behind you.
6: Yeah, exactly, Jen. You can see that Asian stocks really feeling that pressure from the higher oil prices and, of course, the geopolitical tensions in the Middle East and some of these inflation concerns coming back onto the radar. And that is why we are seeing tech stocks leading losses today, given that they are the most sensitive to rates. And we can see that the losses are being mainly dragged down by the likes of TSMC, Samsung Electronics, and Alibaba. And that's why we're seeing those actually dragging down their benchmarks here with the Kospi Taiex Index down, as well as Hang Seng down more than 1%. Now, flip the board, we take a look cross asset wise. We are focusing a lot on the Japanese yen, and we can see that strengthening trend really since the beginning of this month, down about strengthening by about 4% already. Today, we are seeing a bit of a stabilization after 3 days of gains. Now, we have heard from the Bank of Japan board member Masu that the Bank of Japan will continue to raise rates to make sure that price trend is lower than 2% target. Now, all eyes are on Bank of Japan's decision meeting next week. For now, swaps pricing in about 97% of a chance of a rate hike. But the focus really is on, first of all, the number of votes that we are expecting at the decision meeting, as well as the tone from Governor Ueda, and of course, the forward guidance. Should any of these disappoint, we might see quite a bit of a reversal when it comes to the strength in the Japanese yen. Back to you, Jen.
1: Thanks so much, Winnie Xu, in Hong Kong for us there. Now, OPEC oil production dropped sharply in August, primarily driven by a decline in Saudi output. According to a Bloomberg survey, the slowdown comes as the Iran conflict and attacks disrupted both of Saudi Arabia's primary oil export routes, the Strait of Hormuz and the Red Sea. For more, we're now joined by Rakhtin Kataki, Bloomberg's Middle East Energy and Commodities team leader. Rakhtin, thanks so much for joining us. So what exactly does this mean for Saudi production, and what more did this survey reveal that stands out to you?
9: Good morning, Jen. Yeah, so our survey is showing that after 2 months of relatively increasing production from OPEC, it fell back again below 20 million barrels per day recently. It's primarily driven by Saudi Arabia, of course. It's not entirely surprising, the decline in production in Saudi Arabia, where it fell, we estimate,

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0: entertainment and from the road to the stars. Bloomberg brings you the latest stories from the people and companies pushing the tech sector to new frontiers and the politics that shape global tech markets. I'm Tom McKenzie in London. 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
4: Tune in to Bloomberg Surveillance, the Fed decides, starting at 1:30 p.m. Eastern.
3: Welcome back to Horizons Middle East and Africa. The European Central Bank is expected to raise interest rates today. It comes as climbing energy prices threaten to keep inflation entrenched through the coming year. Bloomberg's Oliver Crook is joining us now from Berlin. So, Ollie, let's just start here. What is the expectation for this decision later today?
15: Jen, it's hard to get a sort of ECB rate decision where the sort of outcome is so foreclosed. I mean, we're really expecting that 25 basis point hike that is widely expected in the market. If you look at the sort of market pricing for that today, there is a more than 100% chance that they will raise interest rates by 25 basis points. That will take their rate to 2.5%. And that is largely, Jen, because we have seen the inflation picture really gather pace here in Europe. You know, we reached 3.3% in the month of August. There are obviously also a lot of concerns around growth, with the word sort of stagflation is one that has been sort of floating around Europe ever since the beginning of the war in Iran. And as you know, there's with no sort of sign of the war abating, a lot of the question about where inflation is going into the future is going to be determined by, for example, the temperatures and, of course, what's going on in Iran. You saw oil cross over 100 barrels yesterday. You have gas priced at the highest level here in Europe for the contracts here since January of 2023. So all of these things are sort of making a bit of a sort of cocktail for the European Central Bank as they meet today, as they will be gathering to discuss with the press about kind of what the path forward is going to look like. And that is really, Jen, the big question here, because when you take rates up to about 2.5%, for many people at the ECB, that is the upper end of the neutral rate. Once you get behind that, above that, you start to get into restrictive territory, and that's when you start sort of slamming the brakes on the economy. So in a certain way, this will be the second rate hike for this cycle. And in a certain way, this is actually the easy part. Once you get past 2.5%, that is when things get difficult, and that's when the pricing gets a little bit more difficult. So we're expecting potentially another hike in December and February. But if you're going to hike rates yet another time in this cycle for the ECB, that is going to be a much tougher decision going forward.
3: Well, and all of this is happening as speculation is growing about President Christine Lagarde and really what her future looks like and when she'll actually depart. Do we have any more insight about that?
15: So listen, we have this story out, and obviously we put this out yesterday about her autobiography coming out, we think, in the beginning of next year. There's expectation that she will step down before the end of her term. She's been asked about this, as you can imagine, Jen, quite a bit at the different press conferences and sort of over the last few months. And she said she was not going to leave until 2027, but of course her term is not up until October. So the expectation is that she will potentially leave in the beginning half of the year, that she may, in fact, join in some way the political efforts within France, because, of course, there is that election in France, the first round in April and the second in May of next year. And of course, there's also this sort of thing hanging over it, that part of the reason she wants to leave early is to give Emmanuel Macron some influence in who is going to replace her over at the ECB. When we think about the front runners right now of who that might be to replace her at the ECB, we know that Spain has put forward their governor, De Cos. We also know the Dutch have put forward Knot. These are the two sort of leading candidates. There is a question, we're sitting here in Berlin for this decision, whether or not the German governments will put Mr. Nagel forward, the head of the Bundesbank. So those are really the sort of names that are flowing around. But right now, the front runners being the Dutch and the Spanish, and really very sort of important given that, you know, the next rate hike could come under the sort of new president of the ECB. And that is the rate hike that would bring us into restrictive territory here in Europe.
3: And Ollie, maybe really quickly, what is the other risk that lies ahead for the ECB?
15: So listen, Jen, there are a ton of different risks here for the ECB. I mean, I think that primarily when you think about the last time they hiked, the real only story was energy inflation, was the war in Iran. Now you have this sort of unruly behavior in the bond market where you have credit conditions and borrowing costs going up and everything tightening just a little bit. But you add to that, Jen, a lot of the sort of political risk here. You have Jean-Luc Mélenchon in France, one of the presidential candidates, talking about canceling debt at the ECB. He's complaining about interest rates. You have the AfD here in Germany who don't take a sort of favorable view of the euro. So all of these things are going to really come into full force next year when we have all of these elections and political dislocations.
3: Ollie, we always appreciate you reporting for us. Bloomberg's Oliver Crook there on the ground for us. Thanks so much, Ollie. That's it for Horizons Middle East and Africa. Bloomberg Daybreak is up next. This is Bloomberg.
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16: We think that the Fed should use real consumption and real prices instead of the PCE is really not meant as a price index. It's meant to adjust for GDP. So it's 30% imputed, which is a fancy way of saying made up. And the methodology is horrendous. So in fact, even the BEA understands that. And they're going to do a revision of their two worst components, which are software and the other component, which is total 0.8. So if they had adjusted both of those, then they would now be at 2.5, so just on top of CPI. And just a quick point about CPI, we're actually pretty bulled up about CPI because of rounding. So the two rounding benefits are we're rolling off 0.31 and the year-over-year number is 2.47. So as long as CPI for the month is less than 0.28, we're going to roll down to 2.4 year-over-year. And even this Fed would not raise rates when we've rolled down 0.5 on CPI. Again, the real should be the real index. We went from 2.9 to 2.4 year-over-year. The four-month annualized number is only going to be 1.8. And if you corrected PCE for those two components that are ridiculous, portfolio management and software, you would also get a 1.8% number.
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18: Four hikes in play. Traders ramp up bets on ECB and BOE tightening as oil surges above $100 a barrel.
17: Tehran digs in. A senior Iranian official tells Bloomberg that the country is ready to escalate its war with the US.
18: Cash for victory. President Trump dangles a $5,000 payout to voters as Republicans fight concerns over affordability and Iran.
17: Plus, do you want one? Apple unveils its first foldable iPhone as part of a major product overhaul.
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17: Good morning from London. 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

0: In my particular case, it was AI, Watson, Jeopardy, you know, right? So how do you jump ahead of the next generation? Because the investment cycles in the R&D are going to be several years. So you have to start no different than quantum. That's another example of that. That's true for all tech companies. I'd say it's true for many companies that are relying upon any form of technology. It could be energy and those sorts of things as well. So we would always look out in time, and that could be from the R&D cycle, it'd be like a 7 to 10 years on the models, 3 to 5 for short term. We call that operational investment, but for the longer term things. And then basically you start out with goals and milestones and objectives because you don't have numbers. And then as you get closer, you actually build your return equations as your business model dictates. So if your IRR is 15% or 14%, that would be the hurdle rate the guys would have to come over before you launched.
1: 7 to 10 years is a long time in any business.
0: Yes.
1: But right now, it seems like 7 to 10 months in AI is a long time.
0: Product cycle time.
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8: Jeremy Stretch of CIBC joins us now. You've seen the line of the sand set by the Treasury Secretary. Are you willing to cross it?
9: Well, I think what I would say is that when you think about markets, markets are reliant on perfect information. And in a sense, what Mr. Besant has said is that he has an information asymmetry. So in a sense, he may argue that he knows exactly what the BOJ will do. Now, I would be curious to know whether he knows what Uber hawks like Takata might do. But of course, the Treasury Secretary is very mindful and has that opportunity to deal with the longer end of the curve with those Treasury buyback dynamics. So I guess the question is it worth betting against the Treasury Secretary at this particular instance?
8: Don't bet against him for now. Is it rethink and get back together, recalibrate on September 18th?
9: Well, yes, I think that's possibly true. But I think the other issue, of course, for this week was very much that we were anticipating that the week would be dominated by the inflation print that we get on Friday. And, of course, that has an implication for the Fed pricing for next week. But ultimately, I think from the Japanese side of the equation, it's all about watching and waiting to see what the BOJ do. As I say, the 25 basis point hike is now very much consensual in the market. There has been some occasional discussion regarding a more aggressive policy response. That seems incredibly unlikely in the current circumstances. But I guess it's the pricing for the rest of this year that probably matters.
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11: Good morning. At 6:40 a.m. here in London, we're back to $100 oil. Brent crude is at $100.63. We've eased off. We're down about 0.6%. Brent had earlier hit $101.94. The cost of nat gas in Europe has surged above 80 euros a megawatt hour for the first time in more than 3 years. Here in the UK, concerns around the issue of gas going into the winter. Only 12 days of gas storage in Britain. There's a new story out the Bloomberg Terminal all about that if you want more details. European short-dated yields also ended Wednesday.

0: start to say to people, you know what? I could use the free model over here to do this.
1: Or open source or whatever. Yeah.
0: Exactly. I'll use the free one. These are the hard stuff. So I'm going to use the, you know, the Fable 5.1 or whatever Claude has just released, because that's important for this. But that's actually going to be a very small percentage of the agency.
1: So are we overbuilding this stuff?
0: What's that?
1: Are we overbuilding this stuff? Is there a risk?
0: Oh, I think there's definitely a risk of it. We'll see whether it's overbuilt.
1: There's definitely a risk. I mean, how big a risk?
0: So it's interesting. Like, where do you sit today? Actually, if you're a lender to a lot of these companies, they are big cash flowing companies, and they're not as price sensitive. So you might be able to get a little bit of maybe 10 extra basis points on investment grade. That's great. If you're on the equity side, and over time, these capital light businesses have suddenly become very capital intensive, and a lot of that capital cost hasn't flowed through the P&L, you have to ask yourselves whether they can sustain their
1: Sounds like you're a bit worried about the public markets.
0: I'm not. Do not put words in my mouth.
1: Okay, I'm just trying.
0: Look, as I said, like actually in the public, I think you have to really build out models to understand on the picks and shovels, it's all the big cloud service providers and others, whether or not you have built in the cost of this, of what is required to build all the data centers and infrastructure.
1: What does it mean for the rest of the economy? Clearly the data center story is going to be a big thing going into the midterms, but there's this other story. You've got governments borrowing huge amounts. Like John and Lisa were just talking about what's happening in Germany. It's a similar story pretty much everywhere. Cost of money's going up. Governments obviously are a big factor, but you've got the AI build out as well. And I'm just wondering where the rest of the economy gets. Is there a crowding out kind of?
0: I think that the AI story is a massive productivity gain. You already see productivity at 2.5% in the U.S., and I don't think any of that is really meaningful from AI. That is to come, and it is going to be significant. And so that's an opportunity. The government's debt side of the story is a concern. You know, governments have to get funded, and that means they crowd out public market capital. Because, you know, if U.S. treasuries are considered the risk-free, at what price do you say, I'm not going to invest over here because I'm just going to buy U.S. treasuries? And the more debt they put on, that you know, is a risk over time.
2: So that was Franklin Templeton, CEO Jenny Johnson, speaking there to Bloomberg's Guy Johnson. So talking about public markets, but I think the whole backdrop of the increasing cost of capital and all of those other issues around AI that she was talking about, they also affect private markets, which have been growing so much. You know, there's a lot of global sort of regulatory interest now in private capital markets. They've been quite opaque. In the next hour here on Bloomberg Daybreak, you're at Michael Moore, the CEO of UK Private Capital. They're holding their annual summit today. He's going to be joining us live so we can talk a bit more about, you know, investing in the UK, attracting foreign investment, private markets in Britain.
3: Yeah, well, I'll just layer into that a private markets announcement from the UAE. And this is a $3 billion funding round for Elon Musk's Boring company announced this morning. A $23 billion valuation for that company to lay huge infrastructure projects, including tunnels in the UAE. Coming up next, we'll be checking in on the markets on the move in Asia with Anthony Stevens. This is Bloomberg.
4: The following is a commercial message.
5: The prospects for SMEs and startups could be improving. Venture capital funding increased in 2025, but a bigger pie doesn't necessarily mean more money to go around. Roman Asensau, managing partner at early stage VC firm Antler, has this to say.
6: There is a concentration in certain regions of the world. There is concentration in certain types of businesses. AI has been taken the lion's share, and that's something that we believe will continue to happen.
5: Dubai is one such place seeing growth. It's also actively helping global founders scale with a range of government initiatives, from Dubai Founders HQ to the target of facilitating the growth of 30 unicorns by 2033. Sandeep Sahni, co-founder of Dubai-based Valio Health, says,
7: if you're a founder in Dubai, you really need to follow the vision, which is from Dubai to the world. Am I scalable? Am I going to become a unicorn? You need to think global from day one.
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2: Good morning. It is 6:53 a.m. Brent crude futures down 0.7, but still above $100 a barrel. Cost of natural gas in Europe has also been surging. It moved higher yesterday. We're trading at about 80 euros a megawatt hour now. Also, in terms of European short-dated yields, they've also reached multi-year highs now. So we're seeing that sell-off in Europe. It got quite acute yesterday. Actually, this morning, though, 10-year Treasury yields are easing off a basis point at 4.83, and they seem to have ignored the news around President Trump's idea of that $5,000 check for voters. Oracle earnings are to come later. Investors will be focused on expenses in terms of the build-out of data centres. You've also got the dollar this morning. The Bloomberg Dollar Spot Index is slightly weaker, fraction weaker, with European stock futures up by 0.25% for the US Stocks 50 futures. Those are the markets, Stephen.
3: Caroline, thank you. Let's take a look at some stocks on the move today in Asia. I'm Stephen Carroll with Caroline Hepker, and we're joined by our markets reporter, Anthony Stevens, for more. Anthony, let's start with Chinese internet companies getting rocked by a deluge of share sales, but also speculation around a new DeepSeek AI model.
12: Yeah, we see the KWEB US ETF trade quite badly in the US. That is the ETF referencing the Chinese internet space, and that is following through into the Hong Kong live session. We see Alibaba down 3.5%, Tencent down 2%, and a lot more damage in the smaller Chinese AI LLM names, Z.AI, which is down almost 9%, and Minimax, which is down 7%. Now, these latter names are quite exposed on the two fronts of increased supply in the AI space from potential IPOs from the likes of DeepSeek and Moonshot, and fundamentally from competition from DeepSeek. Of course, they've also been under pressure from the strong performance in the US models from GPT-6, and now they face the prospect of a new DeepSeek model that is even better. So they seem locked into this AI arms race and look very likely to have to raise new equity capital. That's what the market is worried about here, that these two companies still sitting on triple-digit gains for the year come into lockup period and sell more shares.
2: Really interesting. Well, there's also continuing pressure on companies that need memory chips. What stands out today?
12: As you guys got to air, there was a headline that the Chinese AI chip makers are increasing prices due to a memory shortage. It's that very same memory shortage that is hurting people that make consumer electronics. Most notably, you have Nintendo standing out here. Nintendo is down 5.2% as it gets crushed between these higher prices for components and the stronger yen. So not a very good composition for Nintendo. Similarly, in China, you have Xiaomi down 1.7%. Xiaomi has to contend with the new model of iPhone phones that just came out, also higher prices for components in its EV and phone business, and that stock just continues to get hit and has been a downtrend all year.
3: And in Japan, we've had some new commentary from policymaker from the BOJ, Kazuyuki Masu, talking about the Bank of Japan continuing to raise its benchmark rate to ensure the price trend doesn't exceed 2%. So adding to this fuel and this commentary around rate hikes from the BOJ, that's helping to lift Japanese

0: Merkel, who is hosting the meetings today. The Germans have not yet done that. So currently, you have the sort of two front runners, potentially the Germans within the mix. But of course, this is going to be an intensifying discussion because, of course, whoever takes over next is going to set the tone in what is going to be a very difficult question for the ECB if they are forced to raise rates yet again and put the sort of rate situation into restrictive territory for the economy.
1: Yeah, a lot of questions then today for this ECB meeting in Berlin. Oliver, thank you so much for being with us. Our chief Europe correspondent, Oliver Crook, there. So our thanks to him ahead of this expected rate hike from the ECB.
2: It is their annual day out. They all go somewhere else once a year for an ECB meeting. This time around, the Bundesbank is hosting it. So that's why they're in Berlin and not in their usual home in Frankfurt. Perhaps not such a glamorous trip. They got to go to Cyprus before, which I think is a bit more of an exciting day out. So,
1: Berlin's beautiful. But speaking of people, you know, moving on, I think we should add a little note about the fact that you're going to be hosting Bloomberg Television and you're going to be leaving the podcast here on Daybreak Europe tomorrow.
2: This is my last day with you at this time of the day. I'll be back a little bit later on radio on Monday, but I will be going downstairs, not as far as Berlin, to the TV studio for our Daybreak Europe show starting at 6 in London, 7 here in Brussels. But of course, miss you terribly, Caroline. Won't be the same, you know.
1: Exactly.
2: Talking to myself this time. Worry about how I look. Coming up next in the programme, we're going to be talking about private markets in the UK with Michael Moore, the CEO of UK Private Capital. This is Bloomberg.
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12: Arsenal maintain their perfect start to the season by opening their Champions League campaign with a 1-0 win away at Napoli. Captain Martin Odegaard scored the only goal for last season's runners-up. Boss Mikel Arteta felt the result should have been more comfortable.
13: The clarity that we had, how we had to attack them, how we had to disorganise them, the purpose, the quality, the amount of chances that we generated, their scoreline has to reflect a very different result. It should have been much bigger, but to do what we've done today in this stadium against this opponent is remarkable from the team.
12: Liverpool also got off to a winning start, coming from behind at Anfield to beat Atletico Madrid 2-1. Chelsea came from behind to beat Leeds United 6-3 in a thrilling EFL Cup third-round tie at Stamford Bridge. Cole Palmer scored twice after coming off the bench, while Danny Welbeck also helped himself to a brace in the 9-goal encounter. Celtic maintained their 100% record in the Scottish Premiership with a 1-0 win at St Johnstone. Mika Bauer's first goal for the defending champions was enough to secure them the victory. Boss Martin O'Neill says his team should have scored more.
14: We made goal scoring, which is very difficult. You know that from past experience, it is difficult, but we made it almost impossible. Anyway, we've won the game, which I'm delighted with, and it's the most important thing. And really pleased.
12: Bojan Majovski scored his stoppage time as Rangers beat St Mirren 1-0 at Ibrox. And Coco Gauff is through to the US Open semi-finals after saving two match points to beat Mira Andreeva in New York. The American four-seed recovered from a set down to win 2-6, 7-6, 6-2 and book a last four meeting with incoming world number one Elena Rybakina. The Kazakh fought back from a set down to beat Zheng Qinwen.
2: 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Highest temperatures of 21 degrees in London.
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0: in our lifetimes, and the speed at which it has come at us has been quite alarming for a lot of people. Let's try and be positive. In the UK, we've got some of the best academic institutions, some of the best research. There's a reason why huge American corporations are parked in Cambridge, Oxford, and other parts of the UK to get the talent that we produce here. What we've got to make sure is that in the UK, we not only make sure AI is governed appropriately, but that we make the most of the economic opportunities that arise from the brilliance of the science and the technology that we have here at home. And I think that is, again, adds to that sense of urgency about there's a real need for the capital, because as you say, if we're getting into an area where, frankly, the borrowings of some of the Mag 7 can skew the rates that people are having to pay for bonds and how government debt works, then we've obviously got into a new economic era, and that's a bit challenging.
1: Okay. Yeah, well, Stephen, can I? Sorry, I just wanted to follow up because I know you know this, Stephen. Also, the idea of building out data centres within Scotland. I mean, the Prime Minister has come out and said that he doesn't want a moratorium on more data centres being built, but actually the devolved government in Scotland is considering freezing all data centre applications because of energy demands. Like, you know, putting the positive case, there's a big negative case that's getting out there.
0: I think that there needs to be an honest debate with the public. I can see it, I'm sure we all can, in our own neighbourhoods where the thought of data centres appearing can, from nowhere, appear quite alarming. But there is a genuine need for it. We can, and I think in Scotland this is certainly the case, match the energy requirements with the renewable energy potential of the nation. And so I think if we have a good grown-up debate, we can square off the different concerns. There's no question, though, that we need that capability.
1: Okay. Michael, thank you so much for being with us. Michael Moore is the CEO of UK Private Capital with your event annual summit today. Thank you so much. We didn't even get on to the fact that you're also president of the zoo up in Scotland.
0: Another time.
1: I know, feeding the polar bears. Amazing. Thank you so much for coming into the Radio Studio talking about UK Private Capital. Thank you.
2: Well, coming up next on Bloomberg Daybreak here, we're going to bring you more on what's been moving on markets as we're watching energy prices down slightly today, but still very close to those levels, particularly in gas prices that were hit the highest since 2022 for UK prices, for 2023 for European natural gas prices as well. Still a concern as we're thinking about the challenges of filling storage ahead of the winter season, even if the milder weather from the El Nino phenomenon might help to relieve some of those pressures. Oil prices too, still over $100 a barrel for Brent crude this morning, down by 0.8%, but still over that $100 mark with the latest headlines in the Middle East. Coming up next, we're going to be joined by Lauren Van Billion, who's Senior Portfolio Manager in the Global Fixed Income team at Allspring Global Investments. It'd be great to discuss to her both the ECB decision that we've got coming up later today and an expected interest rate hike, but also the movements we've seen in Treasury markets after the buyback announcement, the $6 billion figure, disappointing markets. 10-year yield is down a basis point today, but had jumped yesterday, currently at 4.83%. Plenty more on the markets to come. 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
10: When it's folded up, it has a 5.4-inch display, and when it's unfolded, it is a 7.6-inch display, 50% greater than the iPhone Pro model that they had also unveiled today for the 18th generation. And I find this so interesting. The common thread of all of this, apart from the specifics of the foldable, which we can get into, is, you know, John Ternus basically positioning the iPhone as the main device for the AI era, but the whole selling point, the benefit of it, is it's personal to you. It has all of your personal data. It can sense the world around you to make the most of that. And they really are positioning this as being the frontier, and therefore the foldable a big part of that too.

0: Mandy, is this supposed to be a new product, you know, under a new CEO? I don't want to call it a gimmick, but is this going to be a side product eventually? Or is the idea here that anyone who has an iPhone now, the next time they upgrade, they're getting a foldable iPhone?
1: Well, I don't know, given the price point. I mean, look, I can see why they had to price it at that, you know, $2,000, because all of their component prices are going up. So they don't have a choice. I mean, I think they are eating a lot of the memory costs for the older versions of their phone. And iPhone Pro, I think, increased by $100. But the memory prices probably have gone up more.
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5: Whatever the kids are into, reading makes it come alive. 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
9: Here with Bart Scott, NFL Pro Bowler with the Ravens, and probably more iconically with the New York Jets. And you've been working with advertising and media company Outfront, which now has a multi-year partnership with the Jets for what I'm told is IRL, in real life media. Explain what this is.
10: Everything is about enhancing the in-game experience and also being able to get information, right? Because you talk about branded partners and you talk about billboards and things of that sort. You know, they're one of the leaders in the space, and it was just a great strategic partner to have with the Jets. You saw what happened when the World Cup came, being able to get information to your consumers and understanding that football is one of those unique sports where it's generational. So you have the new techies and the young people that understand you can give it to them on their phone and they can digest it.
9: They can change up these billboards like on the fly. So like in the middle of the day, they can decide, okay, they want to take a different tact. And that's sort of a big part of it. Are you guys going to do something fun with this? Are you going to be on these billboards?
10: Well, I hope so. Yeah. You know, that's why I'm here. But you talk about, you know, being able to get the information. Everything's analytical, right? So you can take something because you have a digital billboard and you understand who's your consumers and who's the audience coming out. You know, we're in Madison Square Garden, Penn Station. What's the demographic of the people or the fans coming out there opposed to the end of the day? So understanding what to put on the board at the right time to catch the consumer that you're trying to search for.
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4: 7:40 in London. Good morning. I'm Stephen Carroll on the markets. The stocks 50 futures are up by 0.3% in Europe. FTSE 100 futures are flat, and we've got the French and German markets pointing to some small gains at the open. We're watching shares in AB Foods this morning after they reported moves from their Primark business, of course, in the process of being split off as well. It's comparable sales forecast missing estimates there, a drop of 2.6% in the full year. That's the expectation from Primark, as they're expecting the demerger to be completed in December 2027. So that's one European stock to watch. Energy prices still in focus, with Brent crude over $100 a barrel, down 0.8% on the day at $100.38 this morning. Natural gas prices also down by 1.1%. We saw the TTF benchmark hit the highest level since early 2023 in trading yesterday. In Asia, we have seen the MSCI Asia Pacific Index down by 0.4%. On bond markets, after the spike in treasury yields yesterday, we've got the 10-year yield down a basis point at 4.83%, and ahead of today's ECB decision, the two-year bund yield in Germany down 2 basis points at 3.04%. That is your Bloomberg Radio Business Flash. 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
3: Stephen, thank you. Iran is ready for a more intense war and will escalate counterstrikes if U.S. attacks

0: But where are you looking for the best returns then in what has been, you know, a pretty volatile market?
1: It absolutely
0: Why
1: has been.
0: Why do you laugh?
1: Well, I've done that or cry.
0: Okay.
1: It has been a noisy year. But this volatility for an active investor does present a lot of opportunities. Yes. And for a bond investor, I mean, all-in yields right now are very attractive. Capital gains are tough to come by. But if you can buy that yield, which you can, it is attractive over that longer term. But it's noisy. So I think you end up leaning a lot more on your tactical trades. So you're being very careful about how long you're holding something for, how much risk you've got on a certain position, and just trying to be more active on trading. So when you see things moving to either extreme, right, trying to be more active on that. But across the sectors, your structured product has held up really well. Investment grade, more on the kind of lower duration. These are companies that are doing very well. Again, earnings are good. Spreads have held in exceptionally well. Even high yield, as long as you've been very active with your security selection, there is absolutely profit to be made.
2: Yeah, I'm really curious about the duration question and all of this, because when things are so volatile, I mean, making a long term, what is long term these days when it comes to it? So I feel like it's a debate we can have another time, perhaps. Lauren, great to talk to you on the programme. Thank you very much for your time. Lauren Van Billion there, who's Senior Portfolio Manager in the Global Fixed Income Team at Allspring Global Investments. This, as we're counting down to a European cash session today for equities, where futures are pointing higher, actually. So a bit of a sentiment shift from the handover that we've had from Asia, with Eurostoxx 50 futures currently up by 0.3%, Caroline.
0: Yeah, absolutely. We do have Oracle, of course, reporting earnings. And then just earlier this morning, the Primark owner, AB Foods, was reporting, saying that its full-year Primark comparable sales are estimated to drop 2.6%. I mean, if these individual stories are of interest to you, Currys, all the guidance for the year remains unchanged. So that was also breaking earlier this morning. But obviously, the really big one's going to be Oracle spending, how they see things later on when we get that news out of the US. Coming up next, though, with the Markets Today Live Page team, we'll be talking more about gilt and European bonds with Sam Onset. That's next. This is Bloomberg.
3: The following is a commercial message.
4: The prospects for SMEs and startups could be improving. Venture capital funding increased in 2025, but a bigger pie doesn't necessarily mean more money to go around. Roman Asensau, managing partner at early stage VC firm Antler, has this to say.
5: There is a concentration in certain regions of the world. There is concentration in certain types of businesses. AI has been taking the lion's share, and that's something that we believe will continue to happen.
4: Dubai is one such place seeing growth. It's also actively helping global founders scale with a range of government initiatives, from Dubai Founders HQ to the target of facilitating the growth of 30 unicorns by 2033. Sandeep Sahni, co-founder of Dubai-based Valio Health, says,
6: if you're a founder in Dubai, you really need to follow the vision, which is from Dubai to the world. Am I scalable? Am I going to become a unicorn? You need to think global from day one.
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7: Arsenal maintain their perfect start to the season by opening their Champions League campaign with a 1-0 win away at Napoli. Captain Martin Odegaard scored the only goal for last season's runners-up. Boss Mikel Arteta felt the result should have been more comfortable.
8: The clarity that we had, how we had to attack them, how we had to disorganise them, the purpose, the quality, the amount of chances that we generated, the scoreline has to reflect a very different result. It should have been much bigger, but to do what we've done today in this stadium against this opponent is remarkable from the team.
7: Liverpool also got off to a winning start, coming from behind at Anfield to beat Atletico Madrid 2-1. Chelsea came from behind to beat Leeds United 6-3 in a thrilling EFL Cup third-round tie at Stamford Bridge. Cole Palmer scored twice after coming off the bench, while Danny Welbeck also helped himself to a brace in the 9-goal encounter. Celtic maintained their 100% record in the Scottish Premiership with a 1-0 win at St Johnstone. Mika Bauer's first goal for the defending champions was enough to secure them the victory. Boss Martin O'Neill says his

0: none of that helps.
1: No, it's mortgage costs. It's also the changes to leasehold flats that Bloomberg's been writing about. But then also, you know, clutch your pearls or whatever other expression you want, because the mansion tax, apparently there's going to be a list by authorities that's going to come out next autumn of which homes are going to be taxed for this additional council tax fee. It could be 200,000 homes, Stephen, but they're 90% in London. So politically, I think this is going to get even more of a hot button issue. Anyway, individual companies, what about Primark?
0: Yeah, well, so AB Foods, which is in the midst of separating Primark from the other businesses that it owns, which I think you could probably argue have almost nothing to do with Primark, you know, food, agriculture, sugar. The sugar business still very weak, so that's sort of dragging a little bit. Also, within the food business, they said that tea sales went down because of the hot weather. It raises this question, because I think you're supposed to drink hot liquids when it's hot, but perhaps when it's too hot, it's just too much.
1: It's a lie. We just drink tea all the time.
0: And then Primark itself, results not particularly good. The big change with Primark today, and this might sound mad if you're not particularly familiar with them, is they're going to start doing home delivery, which they have held off from doing for a very long time because of the thin margins that they operate on, and because they also have a large store, sort of presence of stores, whereas, you know, the sort of cheaper online retailers like Shein and such like don't. But yeah, they bought a distribution centre, and at some point you're going to be able to order your Primark and it's going to come to your home.
2: Oh, I mean, very interesting because of the costs involved, as you say, because this is a challenge that other retailers are having, as people, you know, order six versions of the same thing and then get them returned for free as part of it as well. I'm sure it's something that you or I have never indulged in, Sam, so that's
0: fine. Of course.
2: Coming up next on Bloomberg Daybreak Europe, we're going to be checking in on the European market open. Lizzie Burden's going to join us for that. Sam Unstead from Markets Today, thank you very much. Caroline, you'll be back a little bit later on. Stay with us for more. 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
2: This is Bloomberg Daybreak Europe for this Thursday, the 10th of September, from Brussels and London. Coming up today,
5: four hikes in play. Traders ramp up bets on ECB and BOE tightening as oil surges above $100 a barrel.
2: Tehran digs in. A senior Iranian official tells Bloomberg the country is ready to escalate its war with the United States.
5: Cash for victory. President Trump dangles a $5,000 payout to voters as Republicans fight concerns over affordability and Iran.
2: Plus, duo you want one? Apple unveils its first foldable iPhone as part of a major product overhaul.
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2: Let's start with a check on the markets. The Stock 600 opening up by 0.1% this morning. The FTSE 100 also a tenth higher at the open. The CAC 40 in Paris is 0.2 higher, waiting for the opening print on the DAX in Frankfurt. But looking at energy prices, Brent crude still over $100 a barrel, down 0.4% on the day, though. Dutch natural gas also down by 0.4 at €78.90 euro a megawatt hour. Gold and silver prices are on the rise. The Bloomberg dollar spot index a touch softer again this morning, and we've got a rally in bonds after yesterday's sell-off. So the 10-year Treasury yield's down a basis point, and ahead of today's ECB decision, the 2-year bond yield in Germany down 2 basis points at 3.04%.
5: Those are your markets. And now to our top stories this morning. Oil's move back above $100 a barrel is raising inflation risks and driving expectations for more interest rate hikes across Europe. The European Central Bank is expected to deliver a quarter point hike today, with Eurozone inflation already above 3%. Jamie Rush is director

0: So in what we've seen in the past week or so is that prices are constantly creeping higher, slowly every day. And this is a sign that we're facing a very tough winter with high energy prices.
1: Okay, Priscilla, really appreciate the analysis, the explanation there. That's Priscilla Azevedo Rocha, who is Bloomberg's European energy reporter. And still ahead on Daybreak Europe, we're going to dive into the market impact of the energy story. We'll focus on Brent. We'll be hearing the thoughts of Carol Nackley, who is CEO of Crystal Energy. Brent, as I say, at $100.85 the barrel, even though it's down 0.4%, still above that 100 level on the latest Middle East geopolitics. Stay with us. This is Bloomberg.
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9: Arsenal maintain their perfect start to the season by opening their Champions League campaign with a 1-0 win away at Napoli. Captain Martin Odegaard scored the only goal for last season's runners-up. Boss Mikel Arteta felt the result should have been more comfortable.
10: The clarity that we had, how we had to attack them, how we had to disorganise them, the purpose, the quality, the amount of chances that we generated, their scoreline has to reflect a very different result. It should have been much bigger, but to do what we've done today in this stadium against this opponent is remarkable from the team.
9: Liverpool also got off to a winning start, coming from behind at Anfield to beat Atletico Madrid 2-1. Chelsea came from behind to beat Leeds United 6-3 in a thrilling EFL Cup third-round tie at Stamford Bridge. Cole Palmer scored twice after coming off the bench, while Danny Welbeck also helped himself to a brace in the 9-goal encounter. Celtic maintained their 100% record in the Scottish Premiership with a 1-0 win at St Johnstone. Mika Bauer's first goal for the defending champions was enough to secure them the victory. Boss Martin O'Neill says his team should have scored more.
11: We made goal scoring, which is very difficult. You know that from past experience, it is difficult, but we made it almost impossible. Anyway, we've won the game, which I'm delighted with. It's the most important thing. And really pleased.
9: Bojan Majovski scored his stoppage time as Rangers beat St Mirren 1-0 at Ibrox. And Coco Gauff is through to the US Open semi-finals after saving two match points to beat Mira Andreeva in New York. The American four seed recovered from a set down to win 2-6, 7-6, 6-2 and book a last four meeting with incoming world number one Elena Rybakina. The Kazakh fought back from a set down to beat Zheng Qinwen.
8: In today's weather forecast, a dry and bright but mostly cloudy day with some outbreaks of rain later. Highest temperatures of 21 degrees in London.
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1: 8:21 a.m. in London. I'm Lizzie Bird, and we check the markets for you all day long here on Bloomberg Radio. Well, the Stock 600 is up 0.2%, 21 minutes into the cash open. The FTSE 100 up 0.1%. The CAC 40 in Paris up 0.4%, and the DAX in Frankfurt up 0.1% as well. So break it down by sector across the continent, and you've got about just over half in positive territory. Utilities leading the gains this morning, up 0.9%. Banks and

0: inflation over the longer run because it's self-correcting.
1: Marieke Blom speaking there as markets also expect the Bank of England to deliver at least 3/4-point hikes by the end of 2027, with higher energy costs threatening to keep inflation elevated here too. Higher borrowing costs are already hitting homeowners, with the average two-year fixed mortgage rate in the UK now at 5.7%. And estate agents are warning today that house prices in Britain are likely to fall in the coming months.
2: Iran is ready for a more intense war and will escalate counterstrikes if US attacks continue, according to a senior Iranian official. The official told Bloomberg that Tehran has no intention of backing down despite mounting economic pressure from the seven-month conflict. President Donald Trump continues to downplay concerns about rising oil prices. He told reporters he expects the conflict to end around November's midterm elections because Iran will not be able to hold out.
3: Originally, I wanted to make a deal. We're so far down the line. They have very little country left right now, so we're not looking for it. Yes, a negotiation could possibly happen, but it's not something we're looking at. This war will end immediately after our election.
2: Despite Trump's claims, the Wall Street Journal reports that Vice President J.D. Vance and Secretary of State Marco Rubio have raised the prospect of the conflict continuing beyond Trump's presidential term.
1: British police are investigating Reform UK over potential electoral law violations, deepening a fundraising scandal engulfing Nigel Farage's party. The move follows a Channel 4 report showing senior party officials appearing to discuss how to circumvent rules on foreign donations. Without naming Reform, London's Metropolitan Police said on Wednesday that reports received after the broadcast would be added to the allegations in an ongoing investigation. The party denies any wrongdoing and says that it'll fully cooperate with the investigation.
2: JP Morgan CEO Jamie Dimon has met UK Prime Minister Andy Burnham and the Chancellor John Healey as the government considers higher taxes on banks. The talks come ahead of Healey's first budget on the 28th of October. Burnham has declined to rule out a windfall tax following strong profits at Britain's biggest lenders. Dimon has warned higher taxes could deter investment and force JP Morgan to rethink plans for a major new London headquarters.
1: Well, still ahead on Daybreak Europe, we'll be discussing the markets with Sebastian Radler, European Equity Strategy Head at Bank of America, as we look at the Stock 600 flat to the upside now. The FTSE 100 ever so slightly in the red. CAC 40 up 0.25%. And the DAX in Frankfurt also now flat to the downside. Stay with us for more. This is Bloomberg.
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6: It being their first earnings release, we learned a lot. First of all, they guided higher than consensus. They're looking there for 3-4% same store sales in the second half, driven mostly by transactions. That would be an acceleration of their second quarter growth. They're increasing the marketing spending. They're going to do some more in-game ads with the NFL. They're doing digital marketing, which they hadn't done before. This should attract Gen Z consumers into the brand. They're bringing back Mike's Hot Sub, which tends to help dinner business. So they definitely have some initiatives in place. They also talked about some longer term initiatives. One of them is catering. On average, they're doing about 3% of sales. But they have stores doing 10%, and they think 10% is achievable for the entire system. And then another interesting one they mentioned was late night. They didn't talk about doing more LTOs. They're going to continue with this pace of about 3 limited time offers a year, but they said they could expand into late night. Their stores are open until 9, but as they do more digital business, late night could be more attractive. And so I think that one was one that people may not have been expecting and could create same store sales growth In 2027.
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12: A researcher who worked for Anthropic and OpenAI is quitting the industry and offering a stark warning, writing on X, quote, "Neither company is acting responsibly. They are racing straight to self-improving superintelligence and gambling with our lives. The people building AI earnestly believe that it could kill us all by the end of the decade." Anthropic CEO Dario Amodei has repeatedly warned about the technology's risks, urging a slowdown in development. Heath Terry of Citi, the head of technology and communications, joins us now for more.
13: You know, I've done a lot of these. I've never done anything where the lead-in was the end of all humanity.
12: Yeah, Mike, so. Everyone up. You know what I'm surprised by? That everyone's just like, yeah, 10%, you know, yeah. Let's have a chat about it.
13: Look, 90%, we're okay. So, you know, no, look, seriously, I mean, it's not like this is the first time that we've heard these kind of warnings. It is really hard, I think, to separate the fact that we are seeing this technology in a lot of ways progress much faster than expected. And yet all of the doomsaying that started out with all of this, right? It wasn't that long ago we were talking about 10, 20, 50% unemployment rates happening by this point in the cycle. And we really haven't seen any of that. That doesn't mean it's not going to happen. It doesn't mean it's completely off the table. But it does mean that we don't really have a great ability when it comes to actually predicting these things.
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14: 8:40 a.m. in London. I'm Lizzie Burden, and we check the markets for you all day long here on Bloomberg Radio. And we're looking at the Stock 600 flat to the upside 40 minutes into the cash trade. The FTSE 100 flat as a pancake. The CAC 40 in Paris is actually leading the gains, up 0.25%. And the DAX in Frankfurt also flat to the downside. So break it down by sector across the continent. And we have just over half in positive territory now. Utilities, autos and telecoms leading the gains, but tech, basic resources and chemicals at the bottom of the basket. One individual name that we're watching is Associated British Foods, the Primark owner, of course. Those shares down more than 9% as things stand. They were out with results earlier, sugar and grocery guidance being cut, but also the company saying that Primark's going to start home delivery as sales have been falling, and this is ahead of the splitting off of that Primark business, a move few thought would ever come. So those shares not having a good start to the day, but looking ahead to the Wall Street Open, S&P E-minis up 0.2% after the losses we saw yesterday. Nasdaq futures still, though, down 0.1%. We had seen losses in the Asian session earlier, particularly for some of the tech names. MSCI specific index down 0.5%, and sentiment really weighed upon by the continued higher oil price. So Brent now back above $101 a barrel, up 0.1%. 101.33 is where we trade on the intensification of rhetoric and strikes between the US and Iran. Looking to your bond space, we have the 10-year Treasury yield steady at 4.83, but of course we did reach a new high yesterday off the back of the bond announcement. So $6 billion of outstanding securities to be bought up by the Treasury, and indeed the market reaction saw the level last seen since 2023 on that.

0: market weakness. And if anything, the labour market is fragile, but it has stabilised a little bit. Look at the good numbers that we got on Friday. Or you would see have to see a meaningful risk-off event, either coming from AI disappointment or an escalating war that really starts to weaken growth momentum. But I think we are very far away from that scenario where we're discussing cuts.
1: Let me just come back to the AI factor and earnings, in fact, more broadly, because we've had US earnings upgrades on their longest run in 5 years. This is Citi numbers, more analysts raising rather than cutting their estimates for a 21st straight week. As we look towards the next season, are you as bullish in that sense? Because you're very, very bearish when it comes to Europe.
0: That's right. So from my perspective, I mean, it's interesting that analysts have upgraded for so long, but I do think this statistic that you quoted me slightly misses the point, because if you upgrade earnings by a little bit for a long period of time, it's not so relevant for markets. The way I would phrase it is, you're currently seeing the strongest earnings upgrades that you've seen at any point over the last 40 years. 12-month forward EPS for the S&P 500 is up 11% over the last 3 months. There's basically upgrades of 40% annualized. And what surprises and confuses investors when we go around the world and discuss it with them, normally the earnings cycle is the macro cycle. I.e., these type of upgrades you only get into a terrific global growth acceleration, and now the earnings cycle is decoupled. So all the earnings models that people are running, they are confused, because you can't really explain that earnings strength with your typical model. So you have a decoupling of the earnings cycle from the macro cycle, and the answer is always, in the current environment, the answer ultimately is AI. You always see this at the start of a major investment cycle, because you've got a timing mismatch between revenue recognition and cost recognition, so you get a sugar high in margins. And so therefore I would say you're pricing now a very optimistic earnings environment. It's hard for this to be realized.
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5: Arsenal maintain their perfect start to the season by opening their Champions League campaign with a 1-0 win away at Napoli. Captain Martin Odegaard scored the only goal for last season's runners-up. Boss Mikel Arteta felt the result should have been more comfortable.
6: The clarity that we had, how we had to attack them, how we had to disorganise them, the purpose, the quality, the amount of chances that we generated, the scoreline has to reflect a very different result. It should have been much bigger, but to do what we've done today in this stadium against this opponent is remarkable from the team.
5: Liverpool also got off to a winning start, coming from behind at Anfield to beat Atletico Madrid 2-1. Chelsea came from behind to beat Leeds United 6-3 in a thrilling EFL Cup third-round tie at Stamford Bridge. Cole Palmer scored twice after coming off the bench, while Danny Welbeck also helped himself to a brace in the 9-goal encounter. Celtic maintained their 100% record in the Scottish Premiership with a 1-0 win at St Johnston. Mika Bauer's first goal for the defending champions was enough to secure them the victory. Boss Martin O'Neill says his team should have scored more.
7: We made goal scoring, which is very difficult. You know that from past experience, it is difficult, but we made it almost impossible. Anyway, we've won the game, which I'm delighted with. It's the most important thing. And really pleased.
5: Bojan Majovski scored his stoppage time as Rangers beat St Mirren 1-0 at Ibrox. And Coco Gauff is through to the US Open semi-finals after saving two match points to beat Mira Andreeva in New York. The American four seed recovered from a set down to win 2-6, 7-6, 6-2 and book a last four.

0: Chris Wright as Brent crude tops $101 a barrel today. 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
6: Arsenal maintain their perfect start to the season by opening their Champions League campaign with a 1-0 win away at Napoli. Captain Martin Odegaard scored the only goal for last season's runners-up. Boss Mikel Arteta felt the result should have been more comfortable.
7: The clarity that we had, how we had to attack them, how we had to disorganise them, the purpose, the quality, the amount of chances that we generated, the scoreline has to reflect a very different result. It should have been much bigger, but to do what we've done today in this stadium against this opponent is remarkable from the team.
6: Liverpool also got off to a winning start, coming from behind at Anfield to beat Atletico Madrid 2-1. Chelsea came from behind to beat Leeds United 6-3 in a thrilling EFL Cup third-round tie at Stamford Bridge. Cole Palmer scored twice after coming off the bench, while Danny Welbeck also helped himself to a brace in the 9-goal encounter. Celtic maintained their 100% record in the Scottish Premiership with a 1-0 win at St Johnston. Mika Bauer's first goal for the defending champions was enough to secure them the victory. Boss Martin O'Neill says his team should have scored more.
8: We made goal scoring, which is very difficult. You know that from past experience, it is difficult, but we made it almost impossible. Anyway, we've won the game, which I'm delighted with. It's the most important thing. And really pleased.
6: Bojan Majovski scored his stoppage time as Rangers beat St Mirren 1-0 at Ibrox. And Coco Gauff is through to the US Open semi-finals after saving two match points to beat Mira Andreeva in New York. The American four-seed recovered from a set down to win 2-6, 7-6, 6-2 and book a last four meeting with incoming world number one Elena Rybakina. The Kazakh fought back from a set down to beat Zheng Qinwen.
5: In today's weather forecast, a dry and bright but mostly cloudy day with some outbreaks of rain later. Highest temperatures of 21 degrees in London.
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0: It is 9:21 a.m. here in the City of London. Good morning, I'm Caroline Hepke. So looking at European markets this morning, the Stock 600 just in the red, FTSE 100 down 0.2%. You do have things easing off, though, in the bond markets, where we saw certainly short-dated yields, a surge yesterday across Europe. Now two-year German bund yields are down 2 basis points at 3.05. But the worry around high European natural gas prices is still there. Nat gas in Europe is up 1.1% today. Brent crude futures are up 0.5%, trading at $101.71, and markets fully expecting an interest rate increase from the ECB today. Looking at stock futures for the US, up 0.2 for the S&P 500, even though there was a pretty broad sell-off in US stock markets yesterday. And then the dollar at the moment, flat to slightly weak on the Bloomberg dollar spot index this morning. That's a look at the markets. Let's get our global news headlines from Stephen Carroll in Brussels. Good morning.
5: Caroline, thank you. Iran is ready for more intense war and will escalate counter

0: UK now at 5.7%. And estate agents are warning today that house prices in Britain are likely to fall in the coming months. Iran is ready for a more intense war and will escalate counterstrikes if US attacks continue, according to a senior Iranian official. The official told Bloomberg that Tehran has no intention of backing down, despite mounting economic pressure from the seven-month conflict. President Trump continues to downplay concerns about rising oil prices. He told reporters he expects the conflict to end around November's midterm elections because Iran will not be able to hold out.
1: Originally, I wanted to make a deal. We're so far down the line. They have very little country left right now, so we're not looking for it. Yes, a negotiation could possibly happen, but it's not something we're looking at. This war will end immediately after our election.
0: Despite Trump's claims, the Wall Street Journal reports that Vice President J.D. Vance and Secretary of State Marco Rubio have raised the prospect of the conflict continuing beyond Trump's presidential term. Now, here in the UK, British police are investigating Reform UK over potential electoral law violations, deepening a fundraising scandal engulfing Nigel Farage's party. The move follows a Channel 4 report showing senior party officials appearing to discuss how to circumvent rules on foreign donations. Without naming Reform, London's Metropolitan Police said on Wednesday that reports received after the broadcast would be added to the allegations in an ongoing investigation. Reform UK denies any wrongdoing and says that it will fully cooperate with the investigation. So those are a few of our top stories for you this morning. Coming up next on Daybreak Europe, we'll discuss the markets with Catherine Nice, who's Chief European Economist for Fixed Income at PGIM. So lots to think about, really, with rising bond yields, the ECB rate decision and the press conference out of the ECB later today. This is Bloomberg. 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
5: We think that the Fed should use real consumption and real prices instead of the PCE is really not meant as a price index. It's meant to adjust for GDP. So it's 30% imputed, which is a fancy way of saying made up. And the methodology is horrendous. So, in fact, even the BEA understands that, and they're going to do a revision of their two worst components, which are software and the other component, which is total 0.8. So if they had adjusted both of those, then they would now be at 2.5, so just on top of CPI. And just a quick point about CPI, we're actually pretty bulled up about CPI because of rounding. So the two rounding benefits are, we're rolling off 0.31, and the year-over-year number is 2.47. So as long as CPI for the month is less than 0.28, we're going to roll down to 2.4 year-over-year. And even this Fed would not raise rates when we've rolled down 0.5 on CPI. Again, the real should be the real index. We went from 2.9 to 2.4 year-over-year. The four-month annualized number is only going to be 1.8. And if you corrected PCE for those two components that are ridiculous, portfolio management and software, you would also get a 1.8% number.
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3: Jeremy Stretch of CIBC joins us now. You've seen the line of the sand set by the Treasury Secretary. Are you willing to cross it?
4: Well, I think what I would say is that when you think about markets, markets are reliant on perfect information. And in a sense, what Mr. Besant has said is that he has an information asymmetry. So in a sense, he may argue that he knows exactly what the BOJ will do. Now, I would be curious to know whether he knows what Uber hawks like Takata might do. But of course, the Treasury Secretary is very mindful and has that opportunity to deal with the longer end of the curve with those Treasury buyback dynamics. So I guess the question is it worth betting against the Treasury Secretary at this particular instance?
3: Don't bet against him for now. Is it rethink and get back together, recalibrate on September 18th?
4: Well, yes, I think that's possibly true. But I think the other issue, of course, for this week was very much that we were anticipating that the week would be dominated by the inflation print that we get on Friday. And, of course, that has an implication for the Fed pricing for next week. But ultimately, I think from the Japanese side of the equation, it's all about watching and waiting to see what the BOJ do. As I say, the 25 basis point hike is now very much consensual in the market. There has been some occasional discussion regarding a more aggressive policy response. That seems incredibly unlikely in the current circumstances. But I guess it's the pricing for the rest of this year that probably matters.
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5: It is 9:40 a.m. in the City of London. Good morning. So we're watching a lot of different markets, but I did want to just flag that there is US PPI data out today ahead of the CPI in the US that's going to get so much attention given the increase in bond yields that we have seen, really acute increases yesterday. Even today, 10-year US Treasury yields are up another basis point at 4.85, although things are easing off in Europe. 2-year German bund yields that jumped the most in a couple of months yesterday are down a basis point right now, 3.06. The thing is, oil prices are holding on to the gains. So Brent crude futures are up at $102.08. That's up almost 0.9%. And natural gas prices have also risen significantly in Europe. So if you look at the Dutch TTF, that is up more than 1% today. Then just thinking about other markets, let's look at the stocks at the moment. The stocks, 600 in Europe, down 0.1%. US stock futures in the red for the NASDAQ. S&P 500 even is up 0.2%, even though we did see a very broad sort of base decline for the S&P 500 yesterday. Although the VIX highest close in a month, still quite muted though in terms of volatility. Right, that is a look at where we are in markets, your Bloomberg Radio Business Flash. Let's bring you up to speed with a few of today's global news headlines. Iran is ready for a more intense war and will escalate counterstrikes if US attacks continue, according to a senior Iranian official. The official has told Bloomberg that Tehran has no intention of backing down despite mounting economic pressure from the 7-month conflict. At least 5 people have died after a fire on a passenger ferry off the western Philippines. Dozens remain missing, with 43 of the 134 people on board rescued so far. Lastly, US President Donald Trump has offered to pay adults in the US $5,000 each if the Republicans retain control of Congress in November's midterm elections. The payment would require congressional approval, though, and could cost well over $1 trillion. Those are some of our global news headlines. Now, let's think about the markets this morning. As I mentioned, benchmark oil back well above $100 a barrel. The ECB is expected to hike interest rates today as the bond markets see some respite from the sell-off. Catherine Nice is Chief European Economist for Fixed Income at PGIM. Welcome back to Radio, Catherine.

0: I just find that a little bit difficult to believe. And I think a lot of people in the markets are skeptical as well, if I've read those comments correctly.
1: Yeah, okay, so skepticism. Just last then, do you think Treasury markets are right also to shrug off this idea of, I mean, it's well over $1 trillion of additional spending were President Trump to actually issue these $5,000 checks for US adults? It's the citizens only, I think.
0: Yeah, it would be a big bang, a big fiscal bang for sure.
1: Yeah.
0: I think it really just highlights that these fiscal pressures on governments, whether they're in the US, the UK, Europe, Japan, you name it, they are unabated. And it, at the same time, is very difficult for governments to rein in spending that is very popular and resonates with voters. And therein lies the clash.
1: Yeah. OK. Thank you so much, Catherine, for being with us. Catherine Nice is the chief European economist for fixed income at PGIM, joining us here on Bloomberg Daybreak Europe. Much more to come next. We'll be thinking about the individual stocks moving this morning, AB Foods, Porsche and more in just a moment. This is Bloomberg. AI is entering its most consequential phase, where scale, safety and sovereignty will determine who leads and who lags. 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
4: Arsenal maintain their perfect start to the season by opening their Champions League campaign with a 1-0 win away at Napoli. Captain Martin Odegaard scored the only goal for last season's runners-up. Boss Mikel Arteta felt the result should have been more comfortable.
5: The clarity that we had, how we had to attack them, how we had to disorganise them, the purpose, the quality, the amount of chances that we generated, the scoreline has to reflect a very different result. It should have been much bigger, but to do what we've done today in this stadium against this opponent is remarkable from the team.
4: Liverpool also got off to a winning start, coming from behind at Anfield to beat Atletico Madrid 2-1. Chelsea came from behind to beat Leeds United 6-3 in a thrilling EFL Cup third-round tie at Stamford Bridge. Cole Palmer scored twice after coming off the bench, while Danny Welbeck also helped himself to a brace in the 9-goal encounter. Celtic maintained their 100% record in the Scottish Premiership with a 1-0 win at St Johnstone. Mika Bauer's first goal for the defending champions was enough to secure them the victory. Boss Martin O'Neill says his team should have scored more.
6: We made goal scoring, which is very difficult. You know that from past experience, it is difficult, but we made it almost impossible. Anyway, we've won the game, which I'm delighted with, and it's the most important thing. And really pleased.
4: Bojan Majovski scored in stoppage time as Rangers beat St Mirren 1-0 at Ibrox. And Coco Gauff is through to the US Open semi-finals after saving two match points to beat Mira Andreeva in New York. The American four seed recovered from a set down to win 2-6, 7-6, 6-2, and book a last four meeting with incoming world number one Elena Rybakina. The Kazakh fought back from a set down to beat Zheng Qinwen.
3: In today's weather forecast, a dry and bright but mostly cloudy day with some outbreaks of rain later. Highest temperatures of 21 degrees in London.
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1: Good morning, 9:53 a.m. here in the City of London. European stocks down 0.2%. FTSE 100 stocks down 0.3%. US stock futures mixed. S&P 500 E-mini futures up 0.1% after a fairly broad-based sell-off in those stocks yesterday. Two-year German Bund yield they are trading now at 3.06. 10-year US Treasury yields right now at 4.85. Looking at oil

0: Repeating that as well. Bloomberg's Will Kennedy, thank you so much for joining us this morning. Now to other top stories trending on the terminal. Elon Musk's boring company has secured $3 billion in fresh funding backed by the United Arab Emirates and affiliated entities. The money will be used to develop underground transport infrastructure across the UAE. It's an important development for boring, which has made little progress over the past decade in realizing Musk's grand visions of a futuristic underground hyperloop. The Bank of Japan will continue to raise its benchmark interest rate, according to board member Kazuyuki Masu. He says the move will ensure the price trend does not exceed 2%. Bloomberg reported last week the BOJ is leaning towards raising the rate by a quarter point. It meets next week. The Port of Los Angeles hit its busiest three-month run on record. Dock workers moved more than 2.9 million container units in June, July and August combined. Executive Director Gene Soroka says despite favorable rates from Asia to the East Coast, many importers are still choosing to route their goods through LA because of its links to rail. Coming up, NVIDIA garnering the attention of the Justice Department over its deal with Grok. Details next. This is Bloomberg.
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4: When it's folded up, it has a 5.4-inch display. And when it's unfolded, it is a 7.6-inch display, 50% greater than the iPhone Pro model that they had also unveiled today for the 18th generation. And find this so interesting. The common thread of all of this, apart from the specifics of the foldable, which we can get into, is, you know, John Ternus basically positioning the iPhone as the main device for the AI era, but the whole selling point, the benefit of it, is it's personal to you. It has all of your personal data. It can sense the world around you to make the most of that. And they really are positioning this as being the frontier, and therefore the foldable a big part of that too.
5: Mandeep, is this supposed to be a new product, you know, under a new CEO? I don't want to call it a gimmick, but is this going to be a side product eventually? Or is the idea here that anyone who has an iPhone now, the next time they upgrade, they're getting a foldable iPhone?
6: Well, I don't know, given the price point. I mean, look, I can see why they had to price it at that, you know, $2,000, because all of their component prices are going up. So they don't have a choice. I mean, I think they are eating a lot of the memory costs for the older versions of their phone. And iPhone Pro, I think, increased by $100. But the memory prices probably have gone up more.
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0: This is Bloomberg Brief. I'm Bonnie Quinn in New York. NVIDIA's tie-up with AI chip startup Grok is coming under scrutiny. The DOJ is investigating whether the two companies structured the $20 billion licensing deal to avoid antitrust review. The DOJ could seek civil penalties if it finds any wrongdoing. Matt Bloxham from Bloomberg Intelligence joins us now. Matt, it's the avoidance versus the evasion question. I mean, if the deal was structured to avoid DOJ scrutiny, is there anything illegal about that?
8: Well, I guess the question there would be whether the DOJ decides that there's a breach of antitrust, you know, that this would have significantly impaired competition, and yeah, then there would be a whole range of options open to them, and you know, potentially civil fines, possibly even asking them to unwind the deal. So I think, you know, we'll have to see whether they kind of come to that conclusion or not. I think generally speaking, you know, the US is a kind of fairly liberal kind of jurisdiction in terms of competition and M&A. So I think for me personally, that would be a kind of a low probability risk, but it is possible. You know, and I think it, the

0: fact that they kind of structure the steel this way suggests there was some sensitivity from them about, you know, whether this might breach a kind of fair competition.
1: And it could provide a deterrent in the future as well, given what's happened. TSMC revenue up 53%, so chip demand continuing to outstrip supply, Matt.
0: Yeah, that's right, and that was an acceleration from the July print, which was in the kind of mid 40% growth. So I think this is consistent with the messaging we've heard already from TSMC that, you know, there's huge amounts of demand for their technology out there in the marketplace. That's not slowing down. You know, they recently upgraded their full year guidance, and you know they're continuing to struggle to kind of build enough capacity to meet that demand. And I think it's going to be a multi-year imbalance between demand and supply.
1: Matt, Oracle is out after the close, and there has been so much of a lack of confidence in this company. Just this year alone, it's down 17%, and it was down 0.5% yesterday when sometimes you see stocks rising into their earnings. So what is everybody afraid of here?
0: I think that there's a few things. First is whether they can actually deliver on the AI capacity expansion that they've talked about. There's, you know, obviously pushback growing in the US against the construction of some of these enormous data center facilities. So that's one point. And the second point is how they're going to fund it, and if they can fund it. Obviously, they've raised a lot of debt. There's an equity raise out there too, which is potentially dilutive. So I think that there's a question there about the funding as well. So, you know, quite a few questions for the company to answer when they report the results and they get on the call with analysts.
1: And I should mention, it did have a few up days from last Wednesday, up about 13%, and it's still down 17% on the year. And Matt, I also wanted to ask you very briefly about what Oracle will mention in terms of any particular deals that we might be hearing about in the future. Does it have anything that it wants to get done? Is it going to market to raise any cash?
0: Yeah, I mean, obviously, the big outstanding one is the app market equity raise, which they kind of talked about earlier in the year and when and how that's going to happen. That's also kind of a big overhang in terms of liquidity. You know, I think the other thing on the commercial side is more what's happening with things like OpenAI, for example. And, you know, there's kind of some shift from OpenAI towards Amazon Web Services, a rival in terms of providing AI compute capacity. And so I think, you know, there's still some uncertainty there about the extent to which that deal kind of impinges on similar agreements that Oracle has with OpenAI, or whether it's going to kind of take some of that forward demand away from Oracle.
1: All right, we'll be covering it extensively on the close. Matt Bloxham, thank you so much for joining. That's Matt Bloxham of Bloomberg Intelligence. Coming up, a look at what's making headlines in your front page news. This is Bloomberg.
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5: You know, it being their first earnings release, we learned a lot. First of all, they guided higher than consensus. They're looking there for 3 to 4% same store sales in the second half, driven mostly by transactions. That would be an acceleration of their second quarter growth. You know, they're increasing the marketing spending. They're going to do some more in-game ads with the NFL. They're doing digital marketing, which they hadn't done before. This should attract Gen Z consumers into the brand. You know, they're bringing back Mike's Hot Sub, which tends to help dinner business. Yeah, you know, so they definitely have some initiatives in place. You know, they also talked about some longer term initiatives. One of them is catering. You know, on average, they're doing about 3% of sales. But you know, they have stores doing 10%, and they think 10% is achievable for the entire system. And then another interesting one they mentioned was late night. You know, they didn't talk about doing more LTOs. They're going to continue with this pace of about 3 limited time offers a year, but they said they could expand into late night. Their stores are open until 9, But as they do more digital business, late night could be more attractive. And so I think that one was one that people may not have been expecting and could, you know, create same store sales growth, you know, in 2027.
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1: Time now for your front page news. First up, the Wall Street Journal reporting South Korea's government is nearing the announcement of a $100 billion plus energy investment project in the U.S. to support the AI build-out. The journal says the plan, devised after that trade agreement in October, envisions the construction of up to 8 nuclear power plants and a natural gas project. Next up, the Financial Times reporting the IMF dropped the lead candidate to become its new chief economist at the last minute after the LSE professor, Ricardo Rice, was found to have made critical remarks about the Trump administration's trade tariffs. The FT says the US, as the IMF's largest shareholder, can exert a strong informal influence. And finally, the Washington Post reporting the Supreme Court has been asked to intervene in a decision over whether Missouri can use a new congressional map that favors Republicans. The appeal, the latest twist in a legal fight that has plunged Missouri into electoral confusion after conflicting rulings just as it's about to finalize ballots and begin distributing mail-in versions. Coming up, we're going to recap this earnings season with Jack Caffrey of JP Morgan. This is Bloomberg.
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8: From the Sky News Centre at 10, local mayors could soon introduce a so-called tourist tax for overnight stays in England. The fee, which would be charged as a percentage of accommodation costs, is being discussed at a meeting in Number 10 North later. Hospitality leaders say it could price working families out of a British holiday. Tory leader Kemi Badenoch also doesn't think it's a good idea.
9: We are overtaxed, and right now we're not even getting the number of tourists that we used to get. They're going to so many other places. We need to create jobs and grow our economy. Business does that. Taxing does not create jobs, it reduces them.
8: Donald Trump's being accused of bribing American citizens by offering each adult $5,000 if the Republicans win the midterm elections. The president says the money would have to be spent in the US, but it's unclear how he'd fund the pledge. The Civil Aviation Authority says it's unlikely people caught up in this week's travel chaos will receive any compensation. An outage at air traffic control saw thousands of flights cancelled or delayed. August was the world's joint hottest month on record. Scientists say global temperatures were 1.65 degrees above pre-industrial times. Prince William is joining forces with sports stars, including England captain Harry Kane and boxer Carl Frampton, in a new campaign aimed at preventing suicide.
10: Something doesn't feel right.
11: You don't have to figure this out on your own.
10: So I'd rather ask
11: and say nothing.
8: He's launched the On Your Side toolkit. It aims to give people and organisations in sport the confidence to spot warning signs and connect individuals to the support they need before a crisis happens. And the Bayeux Tapestry is being unveiled to the public at the British Museum today. It's back in the UK for the first time in almost 1,000 years after France agreed to loan the 70-metre-long embroidery to the gallery. That's the latest.
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1: It's 5:30 a.m. in New York City, 10:30 a.m. in London. Good morning, I'm Bonnie Quinn with your Bloomberg Brief. Let's get you set up for the day. President Trump pitches a $5,000 payout to prompt voters to elect Republicans in the midterms. Oil above $102 a barrel as Iran is said to be ready to escalate counterstrikes if the U.S. continues attacking its territory. And investors await a packed slate of market events with an ECB rate decision, US PPI data, and Oracle earnings on deck. Let's begin with Treasury yields, because while we're only up a basis point or two across the curve, one at the front end, two in the belly on the long end, we are up significantly from yesterday morning at this time. What's happened in the meantime? Well, we got the Treasury buyback announcement. Turned out to be up to $6 billion in longer-dated debt. The market may have been disappointed. Certainly, Treasuries fell after the announcement. So we are up to 444 and change, 486 on the 10-year, and 531, getting very close to that line where Scott Bessent actually came out with the announcement in the first place. Partially, it's also to do with oil prices, which continue to gain. Brent is above $102 a barrel now and inching very quickly towards $103 a barrel. And we've New York crude near 98. European gas futures also have just put on a euro in the last 30 minutes. We're up to 81 euros per megawatt hour. And then in terms of futures, we are waiting on Oracle earnings. A few of the catalysts behind us, including Apple's event, S&P futures fractionally higher. NASDAQ 100 futures, though, fractionally lower. We'll see what that turns into in the session. Let's get to some individual pre-market movers now with Chloe Malley. Chloe.
16: Good morning, Bonnie. We're seeing American Eagle take quite the hit this morning. We're down more than 11% after revenue missed expectations, and it was markdowns in particular that have really been weighing on that performance, with analysts saying that they do not expect the earnings momentum, the sales momentum, to pick up anytime soon. So we're seeing a bit of weakness there in that retail sector. We are also seeing some weakness in the in Cooper, which is a healthcare supplies manufacturer, and this is a company that has cut its guidance for both a profit and revenue for this year. And a majority of the weakness is coming from the contact lens division, which has really not been doing very well. And we are seeing this guidance cut really weighing on the shares this morning. We're down almost 16%. And finally, let's end with the drone maker AeroVironment, which is up this morning actually quite nicely. We're up about 6% after revenue beat expectations. There's maybe a bit of a lack of visibility on the outlook because of uncertainty surrounding the Pentagon's budget and any more funding coming from that. But we are still seeing overall very positive sentiment around this company, and this is really boosting those shares this morning for this drone manufacturer.
1: Chloe, thank you so much. That's Chloe Malley there in London. JP Morgan's Jack Caffey weighing in on earnings as we approach the tail end of the season, writing, quote, "We expect growth of almost 30% year on year. This is the sort of gain one might reasonably expect in the year after a recession, not 5 years after an economic shock." Joining us now is Jack Caffey, equity portfolio manager of JP Morgan Asset Management. And yet, Jack, there's no end in sight. It seems to be all guns blazing. Even with oil at these prices, yields at these levels, equities continue to rise. And if anything, in the last couple of days, you know, marginal declines.
17: You know, I think it really comes back to the enthusiasm around artificial intelligence, the spending that goes for artificial intelligence, and that that effectively makes us the AI economy writ large today. And with the profits really being earned by those suppliers, whether it was the semiconductor names, the industrials to provide the power equipment, the construction that goes through it, you wind up actually with a broadening out of the earnings themes that people have been looking for several years. I think the tricky thing is right now that as impressive as earnings are, you're actually starting to have to borrow money to actually realize that. And so to some extent, we become away from an earnings market over time towards becoming more of a credit availability market.
1: Well, exactly, and that's just the thing. So while these companies were earning hand over fist and they were potentially distributing it to some investors or, you know, reinvesting it, then great. But now they're going all around the world with their cup. I mean, the latest one is

0: Challenging news is generally old equipment's been working really hard, and we might be, you know, one or two unexpected refinery outages for the U.S. to be under much greater pressure on a fuels basis. But, you know, diesel makes the economy go round, and diesel prices remain stiff. And I don't see any refining company really greenlighting massive capacity expansion, recognizing what people thought might have been a few weeks, maybe a month in terms of conflict, has turned into a half year of conflict with... Okay, I heard this morning it'll be over in 2 months.
1: Yeah, well...
0: I've heard that a few times before,
1: It's been a few more than two already.
0: But, you know...
1: Jack, the proportion of calls and meetings that you take per day, how many of those is there a request in for some kind of a hedge against the AI trade?
0: So, as a value portfolio manager in a more of a balanced portfolio, I exist to some extent as a hedge.
1: You're the hedge.
0: AI trade.
1: Okay.
0: I am the hedge. A tall hedge, but a hedge nonetheless. And I'm trying to find that, like, historically, what would be problematic for AI? It would be high inflation. And so I think you wind up protecting against higher inflation by owning energy, which has historically been the source. Although I'll come back to, we've been sort of surprised at how high energy has been for how long. And so to some extent, the challenge with the hedge is, when do you take it off and actually realize the benefit that you achieved from the hedge? We're long a lot of financials in the portfolio, again, beneficiary hopefully of a steeper yield curve, which does seem to be the case of what we've been living with for the last several months. And certainly, I think something the Fed wanted, the Treasury doesn't seem to want quite as much, as they start thinking about trying to tamp down the rate of acceleration in yields. Although, interestingly enough, they're going to lose cash on that trade. When you buy back 2% coupon bonds at 4%, 4.2%, you actually wind up widening the deficit in the attempt of trying to drive down interest rates. So I'm a little confused by that one, but maybe that's why I stay in the equity market.
1: Jack, it is always a pleasure to speak with you. If Scott Bessent is the house, you are the hedge. I love that. Jack Caffrey with JP Morgan Asset Management with us this morning. Now to other top stories trending on the terminal. Porsche expects to generate about 1 billion euros selling a stake in a venture that owns the Bugatti brand. This could give Porsche a higher automotive net cash flow margin for the year. The deal, part of Porsche's push to right-size its portfolio as it grapples with weak demand in luxury EVs and waning sales in China. The U.S. National Transportation Safety Board says one of the pilots of the Amazon cargo plane that crashed at the Miami International Airport Sunday tried to abort landing. Audio from the cockpit captured the pilot saying they were going too fast and called for a go-round. The plane overran the runway and crashed into two vehicles, killing five people and injuring five others. Issued by SK Hynix now yield just 9 basis points more than Amazon's. It's the latest sign that bond investors are starting to view some emerging market peers as safer bets as the AI debt binge reorders risk. Coming up, President Trump's midterm offer to voters, $5,000 in their pockets if Republicans win. More on Trump's remarks from the National Convention next. This is Bloomberg.
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5: We think that the Fed should use real consumption and real prices. Instead of the PCE is really not meant as a price index, it's meant to adjust for GDP. So it's 30% imputed, which is a fancy way of saying made up. And the methodology is horrendous. So in fact, even the BEA understands that. And they're going to do a revision of their two worst components, which are software and the other component, which is total 0.8. So if they had adjusted both of those, then they would now be at 2.5, so just on top of CPI. And just a quick point about CPI, we're actually pretty bulled up about CPI because of rounding. So the two rounding benefits are we're rolling off 0.31, and the year-over-year number is 2.47. So as long as CPI for the month is less than 0.28, we're going to roll down to 2.4 year over year.

0: Bank set to announce its rate decision in less than 3 hours. It's the meeting where they take off to another venue. Bloomberg's Oliver Crook is at the site of the meeting. Oliver, widely expected to see an interest rate increase. What else will markets be watching?
1: Absolutely, Vonnegut. I mean, this has been telegraphed crystal clearly by the governing council ahead of this decision. Everybody has anticipated a 25 basis point hike for this meeting. It will be the second in the sort of hiking cycle that began two meetings ago, and it will take the rate to about 2.5% for the European Central Bank. Now, the reason for that, obviously, Vonnegut, is we've seen that surge in inflation across Europe, up basically 40 basis points from July to August, reaching 3.3% across the Eurozone, and that is the sort of thing, and those are the kinds of numbers that the ECB really cannot ignore. What is interesting here, Vani, is the difference between this meeting when they're likely to hike and the last one that they hiked two meetings ago is back then there was just one protagonist in the room, and that was energy inflation from the sort of follow-on from the Iran war. Now we, of course, have oil back over 100. You look at European gas prices, they're up at the highest level they have been at since January of 2023. So that is still very much in the room. But, Vani, there's now this other dimension, right? And that is the question of bond yields. We've seen bond yields surging across Europe. You see those credit conditions sort of tightening across the spectrum. So what you have now is a situation in which you are seeing those interest rates already going up despite the ECB and them tightening into that. And that'll take them to that rate of 2.5%. And that is seen very key, Vani, because that is basically the end of the neutral range. That is the upper bound of the neutral range. Once you get above that, Vani, you start to get into that restrictive territory for the ECB, effectively hitting a handbrake on growth. And that is something that's going to be very difficult. And that is going to be a decision for the ECB that's much more difficult to do in the coming meetings. There's still debate as to whether or not you're going to get a hike in December, potentially in February. The market pricing kind of goes back and forth on that. But of course, something we're going to be watching very closely today is we're also going to get some new inflation and growth forecasts from the ECB while you still have that specter, that possibility of stagflation hanging over the Eurozone economy.
0: Any chance that Christine Lagarde will signal that they might be moving away from the meeting by meeting type situation? You know, this after the Fed looks to be changing its type of procedure as it goes forward as well.
1: I think they're going to want to keep maximum flexibility, particularly in light of the fact that there's such this unpredictability within the bond market. And of course, the other factor here, Vani, and I think that probably puts ECB governing council members in an uncomfortable position, is that so much of this is going to come down to how cold it is in the next couple of months here in Europe. When you look at the gas storage levels in Europe, they're at the lowest level they have been since records began for this time of the year. So they're not in a position necessarily to help tamp down those prices on gas. They cannot obviously get the inventories being shipped from the Middle East because there's a lot of competition for those inventories from Asia. So there's a lot of these different factors that are going to go in, and they're going to want to keep as much flexibility as possible, A, for the interest story across bond markets, but B, also for that energy story.
0: Oliver, thank you so much. We will be looking out for the decision later on, and of course, we'll be live with that on Bloomberg Television. That is Chief Europe Correspondent Oliver Crook in Berlin, where the ECB is holding its external governing council monetary policy meeting for the year. Coming up, a busy day with that rate decision, data and earnings. Your day ahead next. This is Bloomberg.
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4: On the latest edition of the Wall Street Week podcast, NVIDIA has announced a deal for $500 billion in AI investment, and estimates on global investment reach up to $1 trillion for this year alone. Sam Palmisano ran IBM when it was making big bets on future technology. He takes us through how a CEO decides to commit huge amounts of shareholder money and the returns on those investments needed to make them worth it.
5: We would have thought about where do we see the future state? And you go back to Watson with the 360, because that was going to be from unit record to computation called a computer, right? In my particular case, it was AI, Watson, Jeopardy, you know, right? So how do you jump ahead of the next generation? Because the investment cycles in the R&D are going to be several years. So you have to start no different than quantum. That's another example of that. That's true for all tech companies. I'd say it's true for many companies that are relying upon any form of technology. It could be energy and those sorts of things as well. So we would always look out in time, and that could be from the R&D cycle, it'd be like a 7 to 10 years on the models, 3 to 5 for short term. We call that operational investment, but for the longer term things. And then basically you

0: start out with goals and milestones and objectives because you don't have numbers. And then as you get closer, you actually build your return equations as your business model dictates. So if your IRR is 15% or 14%, that would be the hurdle rate the guys would have to come over before you launched.
1: 7 to 10 years is a long time in any business.
0: Yes.
1: But right now, it seems like 7 to 10 months in AI.
0: It's a long time. Product cycle time.
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5: Now a look at what's ahead today. First up, that ECB rate decision that comes at 8:15 Eastern, followed by, of course, President Lagarde's news conference. 30 minutes later, 8:45. Then we get US PPI data and jobless claims at 8:30 Eastern. And then earnings before the bell from Macy's. Oracle comes, of course, after the market close. Here is some micro movers for the day. Apple up 1% after highlighting its first foldable iPhone. Some analysts flagging some margin risks from updated pricing. The copper company is down 15%. It's slashed its profit and revenue guidance. And American Eagle Outfitters also getting hit hard. Total comp sales missing estimates with its AE brand marking down prices, and that weighed on results. This is your macro picture going into the day. The 10-year yield close to 4.86.
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13: When it's folded up, it has a 5.4-inch display. And when it's unfolded, it is a 7.6-inch display, 50% greater than the iPhone Pro model that they had also unveiled today for the 18th generation. And I find this so interesting. The common thread of all of this, apart from the specifics of the foldable, which we can get into, is, you know, John Ternus basically positioning the iPhone as the main device for the AI era, but the whole selling point, the benefit of it, is it's personal to you. It has all of your personal data. It can sense the world around you to make the most of that. And they really are positioning this as being the frontier, and therefore the foldable a big part of that too.
14: Mandeep, is this supposed to be a new product, you know, under a new CEO? I don't want to call it a gimmick, but is this going to be a side product eventually? Or is the idea here that anyone who has an iPhone now, the next time they upgrade, they're getting a foldable iPhone?
15: Well, I don't know, given the price point. I mean, look, I can see why they had to price it at that, you know, $2,000, because all of their component prices are going up. So they don't have a choice. I mean, I think they are eating a lot of the memory costs for the older versions of their phone. And iPhone Pro, I think, increased by $100. But the memory prices probably have gone up more.
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1: On the latest edition of the Bloomberg Intelligence Podcast, a conversation with Michael Halen, our senior restaurant and food service analyst on earnings out of Jersey Mike's.
2: It being their first earnings release, we learned a lot. First of all, they guided higher than consensus. They're looking there for 3-4% same store sales in the second half, driven mostly by transactions. That would be an acceleration of their second quarter growth. They're increasing the marketing spending. They're going to do some more in-game ads with the NFL. They're doing digital marketing, which they hadn't done before. This should attract Gen Z consumers into the brand. They're bringing back Mike's Hot Sub, which tends to help dinner business. So they definitely have some initiatives in place. They also talked about some longer term initiatives. One of them is catering. On average, they're doing about 3% of sales. But they have stores doing 10%, and they think 10% is achievable for the entire system. And then another interesting one they mentioned was late night. They didn't talk about doing more LTOs. They're going to continue with this pace of about 3 limited time offers a year, but they said they could expand into late night. Their stores are open until 9, but as they do more digital business, late night could be more attractive. And so I think that one was one that people may not have been expecting and could create same store sales growth in 2027.
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0: The reality is that voters are going to look at this and say, this is a referendum on you because you're the one party in power. And so we could look for other surrogates to say that they should be out campaigning with Republicans. But at the end of the day, voters are going to say this is a check on the party in power. And so it's a difficult headwind environment. But it would be the same if, and it was the same when Democrats controlled all three levers of government as well.
1: Mark, it's good to see you. Always is. Thank you, sir. Mark Short,
0: great to be.
1: The former chief of staff to former VP Mike Pence. If you want to fix the economy right now, easier said than done, fix foreign policy. If you can do something about the two wars right now, not just Iran, but the one in Ukraine with Russia, you'll be able to address the energy situation, which to some extent will mean you get lower yields as well and lower borrowing costs. That would go a long way to addressing some of the issues that we're talking about every day.
2: Diesel prices in the United States are up almost 70% so far this year. If you're worried about affordability crisis, that goes directly in the, as you've said very well, Emory, yesterday, the farm to truck to table economy. And ultimately, you could solve both of these issues and then potentially the inflationary pressures. Problem is, how do you do that?
3: It's the lifeblood of farmers. It's the lifeblood of our manufacturing. Diesel prices at a record is going to start to bleed into everything we touch and consume.
1: Futures this morning, just about positive. We're higher by a 0.1% on the S&P. Up next, we'll catch up with Roberto Lazzeri, Mexico's ambassador to the U.S. as the two countries work towards a new trade deal. Live from New York City this morning, you're watching Bloomberg TV.
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5: From the Sky News Centre at 11, holidaymakers could soon be paying an extra fee to stay in some cities in England. Under plans being discussed by regional leaders at Number 10 North today, mayors would be given powers to introduce a charge to stay in accommodation in their area. They would then decide themselves how best to invest the money raised. But Alan Simpson from UK Hospitality says it's an unfair burden on his sector.
6: In simple terms, it's the fact that hospitality businesses are already paying the most tax in the economy. The average hospitality business pays 75% of its profits in tax. The average bank pays 35% of their profits in tax. So it's a tax on a tax.
5: Donald Trump's promise to give every American adult $5,000 if the Republicans win November's midterm elections. But the US president's not explained how the trillion-dollar pledge would be funded. The boss of Ryanair is once again calling for the head of NATS air traffic control to be fired after thousands of planes were grounded. Martin Rolfs apologised for Tuesday's technical fault, which saw air passengers facing cancellations and delays. Travellers have been told it's unlikely they'll receive any compensation. Michael O'Leary says Mr. Rolfs needs to go.
7: This is a guy who told the House of Parliament in 2023 after the first NATS collapse, this will not happen again. This is a once-in-a-lifetime event. They've had a failure in 2025 and another failure in 2026. And he also told the House of Parliament that MATS would have an effective backup system. Where is the backup system?
5: Patients in England will soon be able to get treatment for things like migraines, acne and ear infections without seeing a GP. The NHS is expanding its Pharmacy First scheme from this autumn. You'll soon be able to get Primark clothes delivered to your front door. The high street giants announced it'll start carrying out online orders in England, Scotland and Wales in the future. And Harry Styles has appeared to tease more concert dates. The singer's posted a photo on Instagram hinting at more gigs in 2027. That's the latest. I'm Kat Swarth.
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1: Equity futures this morning on the S&P 500 shaping up as follows. Equity futures positive by a tenth following a three-day slide on the S&P 500. On the Nasdaq, we're down by 0.2. In the S&P 500 yesterday, every single sector negative with the exception of energy. Energy on the quarter so far, this is quite a number, up by more than 20%, heading towards the biggest quarterly gain we've ever seen for that sector. Brent this morning helping out, 102 on Brent, close to 97, 98 on WTI.
2: Yeah, this is the closest thing that we've seen to a broad-based sell-off so far this year when it comes to U.S. equities, with the greatest sell-off in terms of the dispersion going back to June. And ultimately, it is the oil story. This is what's pressuring everything, because not only is it pressuring yields higher, but it also is pressuring the potential profit margins of a lot of this consumer discretionary sectors that are getting beaten up.
1: Crude hitting triple digits for the first time since July. We hold those levels, we add to them. Putting some pressure on this bond market, twos, tens, and thirties, even as the Treasury Secretary tries to do something about it. Yields are higher again this morning by basis point, 444 on the front end. New highs of the year on twos, new highs of the year on tens. All of that into PPI a few hours from now.
2: This is not a good scenario for either the Federal Reserve or the Treasury Secretary Scott Bessent when you see oil prices rising and you've got yields that are responding. And ultimately, it's not causing a complete breakdown. Look, PPI is going to be really important for the components that go to PCE. I think also equally important might be that $22 billion auction of 30-year notes later today. This bond market is not taking the president's discussion about $5,000 checks seriously in any capacity. People are writing that off. Nonetheless, is the direction, the signaling, going to get some people's attention that the deficit is probably not going lower anytime
1: soon? If this bond market was taking it seriously, I'd guess we'd be up 10 basis points this
2: 100%.
1: Morning at least.
2: Exactly.
1: At least.
2: People are just shrugging this off and saying not going to happen.
1: Yields slightly higher this morning at the long end by a couple of basis points. Going into the data this morning, PPI 830 alongside jobless claims. 3 hours away from the cash open. Let's get some single names, some morning movers. Yahira has more. Hey, Yahira.
13: Hi, John. The reaction is pretty good after Apple unveiled its biggest iPhone redesign ever when it unveiled that foldable iPhone yesterday. Shares are up 1.2%, outperforming the Mag 7. And looking through analyst notes, they think that demand for this thing could be really strong. So what they're watching is whether Apple can produce enough, since we know these foldables are a big engineering challenge because of that hinge. Analysts are also a bit skeptical about the price increases when it comes to the rest of the iPhone lineup. They're saying it's pretty modest at a time, of course, when we're seeing components and memory costs soar. Meanwhile, we move on to the drone maker Aero Environment. Shares are up 6.3% in the pre-market after it beat estimates and saw its backlog grow. And this is the kind of momentum investors want to see, since the stock is down some 45% year to date after losing a really big Space Force contract. And we end on American Eagle, with the retailer shares down 11.5%. And at first glance, the results looked pretty good. Its loungewear brand Aerie did very well, but its core American Eagle brand is the issue. The retailer had to mark down a bunch of jeans as the style changed to lower rise, baggier jeans. And the company did raise its profit outlook, but that was mostly due to a one-time nearly $200 million tariff refund. John.
1: Yahira, thank you. Thanks for the update. More from Yahira in the next hour. On our radar this morning, the Treasury Secretary Scott Bessent's upsized $6 billion debt buyback plan failing to calm markets. 10-year bond yields now hovering around their highest level since 2023. The Treasury offering no indication it's prepared to embrace even bigger buybacks. Elsewhere, the president promising a payday for American voters.
14: So if the Republicans win, you win with us and you get $5,000. It will be called the Trump dividend. We'll call it the Trump dividend.
1: The payouts could cost the U.S. government more than $1 trillion and would require congressional approval. And finally, the president also saying the war with Iran will end, but after the midterm elections.
14: Oil would be going down as soon as we win the war with Iran. We'll win it. We're winning it. We control the Hormuz Strait. We should call it the Trump Strait. I should get something out of it. The Trump Strait.
1: Iran saying it's ready to escalate the conflict if the U.S. continues to attack.
2: Some of the interesting reporting that's come out came from the Wall Street Journal after this

0: companies or whether it's from big countries to come into Mexico, because you're in this kind of purgatory with the United States.
1: We've seen some increase, especially in electronics, and basically now trade and the export sector is being driven by that. But for sure, there are new investments that are on hold, just waiting to see what happens.
0: So you basically have a rush to the end of the year. What is the priority list right now for Sheinbaum? Is it still aluminum? Is it still automobiles? What are you hoping that you can definitely receive from this agreement?
1: For sure, autos, aluminum, and cars. The decrease of the 232 is what we want to do before we actually start discussing economic security and additional land.
2: Can we finish on a failed negotiation? A lighter question. Why wasn't the World Cup final at the Azteca? What happened? For football fans, why on earth was it at the MetLife, which even Americans don't enjoy? Why wasn't it at the Azteca?
1: I don't know. That's not a question for me. Maybe the president of FIFA. But at the end, we show that that we Mexicans basically love football, and I think the overall World Cup experience was a show of what the three countries can do when we're pretty much doing things together.
2: Totally agree. Ambassador, thank you.
1: Thank you so much.
2: Appreciate it. That is one of the coolest stadiums in world football.
3: And evidently, that was the hardest question to answer because he's the ambassador, so he can't
2: say it's
3: crazy.
2: He knows deep down that's where the final should be.
3: Why wouldn't they?
2: Everyone knows deep down that's where the final should have been.
3: Everything else, you know, it's like you could have an answer, but that one, tough one.
1: When will we get it again?
0: I wonder if you or anyone of your family were out there keeping the other team's opponents up at night outside their hotels making lots of noise.
2: I saw some of that in Mexico.
1: Well, my wife is American, so we had a conflict there.
2: Oh. Okay, split allegiance. All right, we'll leave that there. Won't get you into trouble. Ambassador, thank you.
1: Thank you so much.
2: Thank you so much. Thanks for being here. Let's give you an update on news worldwide this morning with your Bloomberg brief. Vonnie Quinn has more. Hey, Vonnie.
4: Hey, John. Good morning. An ECB rate decision due out at 8:15 this morning. The central bank widely expected to raise rates for the second time since the Iran war broke out, sending energy prices soaring. Following the decision, we'll get a press conference from President Christine Lagarde. That's at 8:45 a.m. Bonds issued by SK Hynix yielding just 9 basis points more than Amazon's. It's the latest sign bond investors are starting to view some emerging market peers as safer bets as the AI debt binge reorders risk. Anthropic is giving the EU's cybersecurity agency access to Mythos. Access to the model is limited to institutions working to find and patch cybersecurity flaws before bad actors exploit them. A commission spokesperson says it will not get the latest iteration. And that is your Bloomberg Brief. John.
2: Hey, Vonnie, thank you. More from Vonnie in the next hour in about 30 minutes' time. Up next on the program, bond yields on the rise.
5: An underlying assumption is always, well, we don't even need to talk about U.S. inflation. 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
6: Real growth expectations are higher, and that is what we think is driving yields higher ultimately.
2: 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This is Bloomberg Surveillance.
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9: On the latest edition of the Bloomberg Daybreak Europe podcast, our Stockholm reporter Charlie Duxbury on the key role the far-right Sweden Democrats will play in this Sunday's election.
10: Yeah, I mean, the Sweden Democrats are an extremely significant political force ahead of Sunday's election. As you said, their party leader, Jimmie Åkesson, won't become prime minister this time. He's done a deal with the centre-right incumbent, Ulf Kristersson, that Kristersson will be the right candidate this time. But Åkesson's party are polling ahead of Kristersson's party, ahead of Sunday. He's been extremely influential, both during this campaign and over the past few years in moving his sort of key questions up the agenda, moving his allies towards his point of view and also his opponents.
9: So how much of this effort has been down to Åkesson himself? How has he built that support for his party?
10: Well, I mean, Åkesson's widely seen as an extremely effective sort of political operator. If we take the example of this mandate period, which is just coming to an end now, in 2022, he did a deal with the Prime Minister, Kristersson, sort of, it was almost like a contract to sort of get his

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4: When it's folded up, it has a 5.4-inch display, and when it's unfolded, it is a 7.6-inch display, 50% greater than the iPhone Pro model that they had also unveiled today for the 18th generation. And I find this so interesting. The common thread of all of this, apart from the specifics of the foldable, which we can get into, is, you know, John Ternus basically positioning the iPhone as the main device for the AI era, but the whole selling point, the benefit of it, is it's personal to you. It has all of your personal data. It can sense the world around you to make the most of that. And they really are positioning this as being the frontier, and therefore the foldable a big part of that too.
5: Mandeep, is this supposed to be a new product, you know, under a new CEO? I don't want to call it a gimmick, but is this going to be a side product eventually? Or is the idea here that anyone who has an iPhone now, the next time they upgrade, they're getting a foldable iPhone?
6: Well, I don't know, given the price point. I mean, look, I can see why they had to price it at that, you know, $2,000, because all of their component prices are going up. So they don't have a choice. I mean, I think they are eating a lot of the memory costs for the older versions of their phone. And iPhone Pro, I think, increased by $100. But the memory prices probably have gone up more.
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15: The composition of inflation is getting a little bit better.
16: There's really no new evidence yet that inflation is accelerating.
17: The U.S. economy over time can manage through a higher inflationary rate.
18: I think the resiliency is really going to come down to what the Fed is doing.
7: This is Bloomberg Surveillance with Jonathan Farrow, Lisa Abramowitz, and Anne-Marie Hordern.
19: Live from New York City this morning. Good morning, good morning. For our audience worldwide, the second hour of Bloomberg Surveillance starts right now. And your scores, the price action looks like this. Looking to avoid a four-day losing streak on the S&P following a three-day slide. Stocks are just about positive on the S&P 500. Yields still elevated. The sell-off in bonds yesterday in the face of an upsized bond buying target from the Treasury. Twos this morning up a basis point, 444. That's a new high for the year on tens approaching 490, up two basis points this morning to about 486. In crude, Brent and WTI also advancing through much of this morning, high by 0.75%, just short of 102 on the screen right now on Brent. And inflation is the focus later this morning, 19 minutes from now, PPI, then on to tomorrow, CPI.
20: And the CPI print will be arguably the most important data point of the month, as that could potentially make the difference for the Federal Reserve, whether they hike or remain on hold next week. Ultimately, does it matter? This market is pricing in nearly three rate hikes from now over the next couple of years, possibly in the next year itself. And the real question is, how low is the bar to execute on that? And is there political pressure given that there are a lot of swirling motivations going on in Washington, D.C., ultimately for the Federal Reserve? What we have heard from person after person is that rate hikes might actually help risk appetite. They might actually help some of the business confidence level. This is not a time of trepidation of rate hikes, perhaps quite the opposite.
13: Well, they're going to have to hike rates if the president got his way and sent around $5,000 dividend checks ahead of the midterm election. I know this is a political gimmick, but as Lisa and Jonathan, you have been saying all morning, this just shows the direction of travel for this administration. And even if we were to have a Democrat coming into the White House, they're just going to be spending more.
19: If a Democrat was offering this morning, I'd rip it apart. And I'm going to do the same thing for this White House, too.
13: It's socialism.
19: We've got a 6% deficit right now. We're running nominal GDP at 6 and unemployment's close to 4. That is not a situation that demands demand-side stimulus. If you want to do something about higher prices, address the situation with energy. Underpinned by two wars right now. One that's in the U.S.'s control to a certain extent, and one that is largely out of its control, Ukraine, Russia, at the moment. But you have influence over both. If you can settle them, and I know it's easier said than done, and I don't mean to minimize how difficult it is, but that's the issue at play here. This move in crude, you can do something about that. You can do something about the cost of living. You can do something about the bond market. You can do something about mortgage costs. That's the issue right now in this market.
20: And it's not an issue that can get resolved very easily. But can we take a moment to really respect the rally that we have seen of the resilience and equities despite all of this? First of all, well, hold on a second. First of all, bond yields haven't risen significantly on the heels that particular proposal of $5,000. I'm just going to keep going. It's clear that they don't believe that that's the case. The fact that we had 80% of the components yesterday decline, that was the broadest sell-off that you've seen going back to June in the face of all of these potential crises, gives you a sense of the unbelievable resilience, and now we're trying to rally. Again, the dynamism beneath the surface is really incredible.
13: That's great if you have exposure to the stock market. The point Jonathan, I think, is getting at is individuals who don't. And today, and before they go into the polling booth and decide who they're going to cast their vote for, they're going to say, am I better off today than was last year? Well, today, national AAA gasoline is $4.27. It was under $3.20 this time last year.
19: You've got the biggest companies on the planet running a $1 trillion infrastructure bill of their own right now, underpinning double-digit earnings growth in this economy, insulating an equity market from all this stuff. It's a good job we've got all those things, because I'm not sure we'd be up and to the right in quite the same way if we didn't.
20: It's the two-speed market, essentially, where the market's looking at this trillion-dollar stimulus plan, and the government's looking at a very different reality on the ground, and I can't believe that you just sure-janned me.
13: Yeah, well, it had to be done.
19: Framing matters on the bond market, and we've heard guests do it one of two ways. Either you believe it's a reflection of strong fundamentals, nominal growth is pretty hot right now, or you see it as a headwind to future returns, one or the other. I happen to believe the bond yields so far this year have been a reflection of decent fundamentals in terms of nominal GDP. It's been really strong, risk appetite's been buoyant. There hasn't been an argument to buy bonds with the backdrop we've got right now, which is why yields are higher.
20: Even with yields at the highest levels going back to 2023, when it comes to a number of the denominations, even when you have the sale of 10-year notes yesterday with the highest yields going back to 2007, yes, robust demand, but still questions about how much of the portfolio people want to make it.
19: We've done arguing. We've done, wasn't that much of a disagreement.
20: Are you kidding?
19: I just don't know, Bramo getting bullish sometimes.
13: I know.
19: It makes me, you know.
13: It's unnerving in a way.
20: I can respect the dynamism that we've

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2: We think that the Fed should use real consumption and real prices. Instead of the PCE is really not meant as a price index, it's meant to adjust for GDP. So it's 30% imputed, which is a fancy way of saying made up. And the methodology is horrendous. So the in fact, even the BEA understands that. And they're going to do a revision of their two worst components, which are software and the other component, which is total 0.8. So if they had adjusted both of those, then they would now be at 2.5, so just on top of CPI. And just a quick point about CPI, we're actually pretty bulled up about CPI because of rounding. So the two rounding benefits are we're rolling off 0.31 and the year-over-year number is 2.47. So as long as CPI for the month is less than 0.28, we're going to roll down to 2.4 year-over-year. And even this Fed would not raise rates when we've rolled down 0.5 on CPI. Again, the real should be the real index. We went from 2.9 to 2.4 year-over-year. The four-month annualized number is only going to be 1.8. And if you corrected PCE for those two components that are ridiculous, portfolio management and software, you would also get a 1.8% number.
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3: Live from New York City, welcome to the program. Equity futures just about unchanged on the S&P, just about positive. Under surveillance this morning, the president's payout pledge.
4: So I'm asking you to pretend that I'm on the ballot. I'm on the ballot. I'm on the ballot. Just one more time. So if the Republicans win, you win with us and you get $5,000. It will be called the Trump dividend. Now all we have to do is win.
3: There was some news there. He did promise one more time. It's been flirting with maybe going more than one more time, Bremer.
5: Yeah, no, this, if that's where you want to go with this, sure. We could talk about that. I mean,
3: Democrats were concerned that he would try and go again.
5: He was confirming in this, seemingly.
3: Just one more time.
5: And you know what? Guess what? Guess what? That wasn't the headline. You know, that people weren't looking at that. They were looking at other things, like $5,000 checks.
3: Quite rightly, let's talk about that. The president then promising a $5,000 dividend to every U.S. adult, but with a big if Republicans keep control of Congress. The payout expected to top $1 trillion and would, of course, require congressional approval. Joining us around the table to discuss, Libby Cantrell of PIMCO. Libby, good morning.
6: Good morning.
3: I can just imagine things over at PIMCO right now. Where would yields be if people believed it?
6: Yeah, much higher. I think that to your earlier points, I mean, the market is largely fading this. I think the big question is why after the midterms and why not now? I mean, of course, Republicans control both chambers of Congress. They have a bigger majority in the Senate. They have a 3-vote majority in the House. And there has been really very little effort to address voters' concerns on affordability in this Congress, outside of, course, the One Big Beautiful Bill, which Republicans wanted to be talking about this year. And instead, they were talking about higher gas prices and the conflict in Iran. So I think the bottom line here is it's good that the market is fading this. This is not going to happen. We never saw tariff dividends, and we're not going to see a Trump dividend either.
5: Yeah, we were supposed to see those $2,000 tariff dividend checks, and that would have been before the midterms. J.D. Vance was asked about this in an interview, and the interviewer was saying, isn't he bribing? And J.D. Vance was basically saying, well, we're generating a lot of revenue, so you want to keep us in power. Everyone should benefit from this incredible wealth. Are they starting to sound like the party they are trying to defeat?
6: Well, look, I mean, I think a couple of things to unpack on that. I mean, the Treasury is creating some revenue with tariffs, but of course, we have a massive budget deficit. I mean, we're going to be looking at 6.5% budget deficits as a percentage of GDP this year. So there is no extra capacity to be spending, especially in the relatively good times. I mean, there's, of course, with the two-speed economy, some people do not feel the strong GDP that we have seen. Many people don't, actually. But I think the bottom line is there is no, they don't have this, they don't have this cushion. But yes, are they sounding like Democrats? I mean, my argument has been all along that Trump could have been a post-partisan president. He actually shares many views with the Democrats: protectionism, protecting entitlements, okay with deficit spending. So so yes and yes, but I think that just the bottom line here for the markets is I would fade any sort of promise on either side of the aisle that we're going to see more spending. There's just not simply the fiscal cushion to do so.
7: How much are they going to have to spend next year, though, to get some agreements across the finish line?
6: Well, yeah, and I do think that, and we were just talking about this, the debt ceiling is going to be coming into on the radar, unfortunately, for all of us, because we all have to take it very seriously. Of course, no one is likely to kind of let us go off the, off the fiscal edge, if you will. But I think the reality is that if Democrats take back the House, that is still very much our base case, they are going to demand some concessions like Republicans have, right? And this is the one source of leverage that a minority party has. And I do think that will look like more spending. So not necessarily, Trump dividends, but it will look like more non-defense discretionary spending. That's only because President Trump is likely to push for more defense spending. We think the Congress probably will approve that to some extent, but Democrats will insist that that non-defense portion is also sort of is at parity. So I think bottom line here is, ironically, the debt ceiling could lead to more spending. Don't you love this, Lisa?
8: I mean, I'm loving this. This is why my PowerPoint presentation, I'm going to add this to my PowerPoint presentation on the deficit for the kids tonight. Ultimately, a lot of people are rolling their eyes as they talk about the deficit and some of these other issues that have been going on for a while. It seems like the political conversation among the populace is rapidly shifting, increasingly toward AI. And I want to ask you about that, because the message has been a bit more muddled when it comes to that from President Trump and from Republicans who are running. Right now, what is the winning message when it comes to AI and regulation, given these discussions about imminent death in the next 10 years?
6: Yeah, I mean, this is a hard one. And obviously, the headlines yesterday don't make it easier. I mean, I think that you ask 10 voters, you get 10 different responses in terms of what they mean by AI. A lot of folks mean the infrastructure that's powering AI. A lot of them mean data centers. Others mean, they're worried about privacy and child protection. And others are worried more about the existential threat, them replacing, computers replacing our jobs or potentially killing us. So I think it is a complicated issue in order, in terms of messaging. And I think what you've seen in many of these tight races is Republicans actually pivoting now to a more anti-AI message. And so that, I think, is actually a pretty significant inflection point to your previous guest, who was saying this is a lot of sort of election rhetoric and we sort of expect this to abate. Certainly that's possible. I think this is more realistic, that this is getting such a tailwind in terms of the electorate, and it's feeding on so many other issues of the day. It's feeding on affordability issues. It's feeding on concerns about corporate concentration. It's feeding on inequality. And so this, I don't think, I mean, not to sound sort of hyperbolic here, but I don't think this is going away. I think this, you're going to see more states move to moratoriums and move to prohibitions.
8: So it goes to really the heart of what is the biggest market risk heading into the midterm elections. Is it coming from the debt and deficit side, or is it coming from the AI regulation side? And what that could do with curtailing earnings and curtailing some of the ambitions there?
6: I mean, I think there's really no news on the deficit. This is why that's been sort of interesting with Secretary Bessent's intervention. I mean, all of this stuff, whether it's priced in completely or not, but this is, we know that we were going to be running these high deficits. We were going to be running that under a Democratic regime or a Republican regime. So I'm not sure that's really new news. So I would say the thing that's more of an imminent threat is this local backlash, and it is real. I mean, yes, it is a political talking point to some extent, but you are seeing a lot of local municipalities start revoking permits or starting to take back tax incentives and what have you. So I feel like this is more real and more imminent, certainly, than the concerns about.
3: And next stop for this conversation is the labor market. We don't know what's going to happen, but you get closer to 28, you see hits there. Doesn't there have to be a bigger conversation about taxing capital and not payrolls?
6: Yeah, and this is actually, I was in Australia last week, and I'm sort of the Debbie Downer of messaging because I'm talking about AI regulation, but I'm also talking about exactly that, John. I think that there's going to have to be, there will be a moment where folks in Washington really have to reevaluate the way that we're looking at capital versus income, and of course, capital gains tax at a much lower rate. Interestingly, and I had forgotten this, there had been some parity actually during Ronald Reagan's administration. We had seen the capital gains rate and the ordinary income tax rates around parity. I do think that there's going to be a real focus on that. It raises revenue at a time where the U.S. government needs revenue, and it speaks to the moment, right? It speaks to the fact that people are feeling left behind. They're feeling like there's a lot of economic inequality. There is, but by the data, and sort of speaks to that.
3: Watch the space. Libby, appreciate it. Thanks for being here. Thank you. Libby Cantrell there of PIMCO. Up next on the program, the IAEA Director General Rafael Grossi after reporting Iran to the UN Security Council. Plus, Shahara has your morning move as Meta gaining on an upgrade from JP Morgan this morning. The stock is higher by more than 1% of the pre-market. Live from New York City, you're watching Bloomberg TV.
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15: From the Sky News Centre at midday, UK hospitality bosses are warning that a so-called tourist tax would hurt their industry. Regional leaders in England are discussing proposals at Number 10 North, which could see them given powers to put a levy on stays in their areas and then reinvest the cash raised locally. Donald Trump's promising American voters a so-called dividend of $5,000 each if Republicans keep control of government in November's midterm elections. The US president says they should pretend he's on the ballot.
4: If we lose, you're going to lose your border. You're going to lose your tax cuts. You're going to lose your safety and security. You're going to lose your wealth. Our country is going through hell. You will be going through hell.
15: Mr. Trump hasn't explained yet how the handout would be funded. The aviation minister says lessons must be learned following Tuesday's air traffic control disruption. Thousands of flights were delayed or cancelled. An independent review is being carried out into the cause of the outage, while travellers are being told not to expect any compensation. Keir Mathers told the Commons the Civil Aviation Authority will do its job.
16: It's incredibly important that we take the time to figure out exactly what's happened, because ultimately this is about aviation safety. This is about making sure that the UK can retain its reputation for passengers getting to where they need to go whilst protecting their safety.
15: A man due in court later charged under the National Security Act with assisting Russian intelligence services. Joshua Kamage, a 31-year-old British national, was arrested in Swindon on Friday as part of a counter-terrorism police investigation. Primark's going to start offering home delivery in the UK. The fashion retailer's parent company says it's possible thanks to new digital developments. And Harry Styles fans are standing by for details after a cryptic post seemed to hint at more concerts. Overnight, the singer posted a photo with the caption 2027 tomorrow. That's the latest.
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3: The opening bell is 2 hours away. We're on a three-day slide on the S&P 500, just about avoiding day four, just unchanged on the S&P 500. Slightly negative on the NASDAQ 100. We're down by 0.4. If you turn to the bond market quickly, briefly, twos, tens and thirties, you're still elevated here, up another 2 basis points on tens. On twos, up a single basis.

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4: It being their first earnings release, we learned a lot. First of all, they guided higher than consensus. They're looking there for 3-4% same store sales in the second half, driven mostly by transactions. That would be an acceleration of their second quarter growth. They're increasing the marketing spending. They're going to do some more in-game ads with the NFL. They're doing digital marketing, which they hadn't done before. This should attract Gen Z consumers into the brand. They're bringing back Mike's Hot Sub, which tends to help dinner business. So they definitely have some initiatives in place. They also talked about some longer term initiatives. One of them is catering. On average, they're doing about 3% of sales. But they have stores doing 10%, and they think 10% is achievable for the entire system. And then another interesting one they mentioned was late night. They didn't talk about doing more LTOs. They're going to continue with this pace of about 3 limited time offers a year, but they said they could expand into late night. Their stores are open until 9, but as they do more digital business, late night could be more attractive. And so I think that one was one that people may not have been expecting and could create same store sales growth in 2027.
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6: Stocks unchanged this morning on the S&P 500, heading into PPI data later this morning in about 42 minutes' time. An ECB rate decision just around the corner as well at 8:15 Eastern time. Futures on the Nasdaq, we're down about 0.4. Let's talk about Apple. Under surveillance this morning, folding into the future.
7: iPhone Duo brings an entirely new design while preserving everything you love and expect from iPhone. It gives you the largest display ever on an iPhone, while still fitting easily in your pocket. It reflects extraordinarily complex engineering, yet feels effortless to use. And it makes new experiences possible.
6: So here's the latest this morning. Apple's new CEO introducing the highly anticipated iPhone Duo, along with other product upgrades. Gene Munster of Deepwater Asset Management writing, I expect Apple to outperform big tech over the next week as the significance begins to sink in with investors. Gene joins us now for more. Gene, welcome to the program. Inevitable Hello. First question then. What is the significance about this? What are people missing?
8: I think people are missing that the consumer demand for content from the time you get up in the morning to the time you go to bed is insatiable. And that means it sounds like kind of an odd place to start, but the reality is that bigger screens make those content experiences richer. And most people, as we kind of fast forward, when they think about a foldable phone, they think they don't want one. There's no need. It's a couple percent of the global smartphone market. And what I thought going into the event, we knew what was going to happen. Credit Bloomberg's Mark Gurman. I mean, just his coverage in predicting what's going to happen is spectacular. So we knew about that. But I had this as probably my fourth or fifth most important topic, the foldable phone, because I just didn't think it was going to resonate. But the piece that I think people are missing, and I missed initially, was that if you look at the fit and finish of this, the thickness, the quality, the crease, that bend in the middle, it's very hard to pick up on. if you put that together, I think this device is actually going to probably account for 10% of overall iPhone revenue. Now, going into the event, I thought it was going to be something like 5%. And so that kind of accounts for 5% of the business. And so, I mean, at the most basic level, John, I think what people miss is that even though this is a big price point, most people, I think, or many people are going to try to find a way to get this to work for them. And

0: at us with respect to how different we're going to be interacting with the interfaces in our world.
1: And the fact of the matter is that I think a lot of people worried about the basically cutting it in half. Well, it's basically, you can't see it. It becomes like a screen. You're not going to need TVs anymore.
2: The latest on Apple this morning. I'm keeping my TV. Up next, we'll catch up with Liz Thomas of SoFi, Pooja Kumra of TD Securities, and Mike Reed of RBC. The third hour of Bloomberg Surveillance just around the corner, filled with an ECB rate decision and PPI and initial jobless claims data. All of that over the next 60 minutes or so.
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9: On the latest edition of the Bloomberg Daybreak Europe podcast, our Stockholm reporter Charlie Duxbury on the key role the far-right Sweden Democrats will play in this Sunday's election.
10: Yeah, I mean, the Sweden Democrats are an extremely significant political force ahead of Sunday's election. As you said, their party leader Jimmie Åkesson won't become prime minister this time. He's done a deal with the centre-right incumbent Ulf Kristersson, that Kristersson will be the right candidate this time. But Åkesson's party are polling ahead of Kristersson's party ahead of Sunday. He's been extremely influential both during this campaign and over the past few years in moving his sort of key questions up the agenda, moving his allies towards his point of view and also his opponents.
9: So how much of this effort has been down to Åkesson himself? How has he built that support for his party?
10: Well, I mean, Åkesson's widely seen as an extremely effective sort of political operator. If we take the example of this mandate period, which is just coming to an end now, in 2022, he did a deal with the Prime Minister Kristersson, sort of, it was almost like a contract to sort of get his policies in place sort of via the current government. And people said then, you know, that could sort of break the support for his party, because that kind of compromise can often be bad for a sort of insurgent populist party. But he's played it extremely effectively. Whenever there's been scandals within his party, which has been several, he's been ruthless in removing those people from the party. He's stayed focused on his core messaging. He's been an extremely good communicator of those messages.
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0: There are certainly reasons over the near term to be a little bit concerned.
18: The multiple probably has to come down, but the earnings are exceptional.
19: I don't really see anything that's troubling.
20: There is a wall of worry that's building, and I think you're in the beginnings of what could be a little bit of a pullback.
21: If earnings is strong, the macro backdrop is constructive, then we think equities can at least get beyond these challenges ahead.
22: This is Bloomberg Surveillance with Jonathan Farrow, Lisa Abramowitz, and Anne-Marie Hordern.
1: Live from New York City this morning. Good morning, good morning. For our audience worldwide, the third hour of Bloomberg Surveillance starts right now. And your scores look like this. Equity futures.

0: This is the de facto leader of the organization. They're also a country that have set up basically plan Bs to get oil out and continue if they were to have a shock like they are dealing with the Strait of Hormuz. And it just shows to go that they're still struggling with the fact that this conflict is continuing.
1: This report, according to a monthly report seen by the team here at Bloomberg, oil's in a driving seat right now. Crude up, it's shaping rates, it's shaping the equity market. Let's give you an update on news worldwide with your Bloomberg brief. Yahira has more. Hey, Yahira.
2: Hi, John. As you all were just discussing, Saudi Arabia's crude oil production plunging to the lowest level since 1990. According to OPEC's latest monthly report, the kingdom's output tumbled to 6.2 million barrels a day. The Iran war is squeezing the kingdom's export route. Apple launching its first foldable phone. The Duo opens into a 7.6-inch display, the largest ever screen on an iPhone. Prices start at $1,999 in the U.S., rising to $3,199 for the version with the huge 2 terabytes of storage. The Duo will be available next month in more than 70 countries and regions. And the 2026 NFL season kicked off last night with a rematch and repeat of the Super Bowl. The Seahawks defeated the Patriots 13-10 behind a strong defense that forced 3 interceptions. Drew Locke led 2 late scoring drives for Seattle after starting quarterback Sam Darnold left the game injured. That's your Bloomberg Brief, John.
1: Yahira, thank you. Appreciate it. Up next, an ECB rate decision reaction from Pooja Kumra of TD Securities.
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5: What attracted me to Vanguard was I was working here, for what's now JP Morgan Chase in New York, and was getting a little frustrated with a lot of things and decided it was probably time to go. And one of my mentors said to me, go find a place where the values match your own. And when I went in and interviewed with Jack Brennan and then Jack Bogle, it was like, wow, this is so different. And there was tremendous appeal. And so I did it really based on gut and intuition. At the time, so when I interviewed with Jack Bogle, the funny story was he had data, pulled out a bunch of stuff, and he's like, we just crossed $15 billion under management, and I have no idea how we're going to get to 20. So I don't know why you would come here. You're doing big things on Wall Street. And I didn't even really have a response. And then he went on, he goes, but of course, and for the next hour and a half, I got a lecture about everything that needed to change in the asset management business. I go home and my wife says to me, how'd it go? I said, I don't know. I didn't say anything. But she goes, well, what are you going to do? And I said, well, if he offers me the job, I'm going. Because there's just something like, there was the passion and the drive and the really contrarian view. So the early days, we paid as much attention to active management as Fidelity did. So Fidelity had Peter Lynch in Magellan Fund. We had John Neff in the Windsor Fund.
6: Sure.
5: The great, arguably one of the 2 or 3 greatest value investors in history.
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1: Oil very much in the driving seat this morning. Check it out. Brent crude 104, a 104 handle, the highest since May. WTI approaching triple digits. With that move, bond yields higher across the curve. 2s, 10s and 30s. 2s this morning up another 2 basis points. 10s up by 3. In the equity market, it means equities retreat down across the board. Equities on the S&P down by 0.1% and central banks respond. The ECB hiking rates by 25 basis points in line with expectations over at the European Central Bank. Oil at the heart of many of these decisions right now. Coming into 2026, we were looking for rate cuts. Ramo, we're getting rate hikes.
7: Yeah, and saying that this doesn't indicate any kind of a going forward trajectory, that ultimately it is a meeting-to-meeting decision, not pre-committing. Nonetheless, talking about how the outlook is incredibly uncertain, and they're talking about inflation at about 3% staying.

0: obviously, especially for Europe, what's going on in Russia. And that was the first big supply shock for that continent.
1: It squeezed the Europeans big time. And they're getting squeezed again. Up next on the programme, we'll talk about the data, PPI, jobless claims, dropping in about 4 minutes' time.
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5: From the Sky News Centre at 1, business chiefs are urging the government to set a so-called tourist tax at a flat rate to avoid pricing people out of a British holiday. The government's expected to tell mayors that they can bring in a fee for overnight stays in cities and put that cash into the local economy. Government Minister Dame Diana Johnson says it's about giving power back to the regions.
6: This is something that mayors can do if they want to. It's not compulsory. They can choose if this will fit with what their plans are for their local area. And this is an ongoing conversation with the mayors.
5: The boss of Ryanair is accusing the chief executive of National Air Traffic Services of hiding behind the issue of safety. Martin Rolfes apologised after hundreds of thousands of passengers faced disruption this week. He says he's investigating what happened. Michael O'Leary is urging the government to sack Mr. Rolfes.
7: He's asked to go away and prepare a report on his latest screw-up. Why is he preparing his own report? Some failing student marking their own exam papers. So he should be fired and put somebody competent in there to run it. Like, you've had three collapses of UK ATC systems in the last 3 years.
5: Yesterday, the Transport Secretary told MPs she'd asked the Civil Aviation Authority to carry out an independent review. There are questions over how a pledge by Donald Trump giving every American adult $5,000 would be funded. The president's promising the cash award if the Republicans win November's midterm elections. Scientists say global temperatures in August were 1.65 degrees above pre-industrial times. Last month was the world's joint hottest on record. Patients in England will soon be able to get treatment for things like migraines and acne without seeing a GP. The NHS is expanding its Pharmacy First scheme from this autumn. And 27 years since the Gruffalo first graced our bookshelves with his presence, the latest instalment is out today. Gruffalo Granny is Julia Donaldson's third book about the world-famous monster. That's the latest. I'm Kat Swan.
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1: PPI data just around the corner, just short of 105 on Brent. WTI this far away from triple digits. We have not seen that since May. 99.80 this morning as Saudi production gets hammered. We get closer to $100 a barrel. That pushes yields higher across the curve. Twos out to 30s. Yields up again this morning by 3 basis points. Up 4 on 10s, approaching 4.90. Equities sinking off the back of that. Equities retreating. Equities are down across the board. We're down 0.2 on the S&P. Let's get to that economic data. PPI and jobless claims. Mike McKee has the numbers. Hey, Mike.
17: Good morning, John. Well, it's not particularly good news, but that was expected. PPI for final demand on a month-over-month basis up 0.4%, puts the year-over-year number at 5.4% after a revised 4.8% last month. That is more than was anticipated. Ex-food and energy currency, we're up 0.2%, a little bit less than expected. And on a year-over-year basis, 4.6%, bang on with the consensus forecast. And then

0: Entes a price index. It's meant to adjust for the GDP. So it's 30% imputed, which is a fancy way of saying made up. And the methodology is horrendous. So in fact, even the BEA understands that. And they're going to do a revision of their two worst components, which are software and the other component, which is total 0.8. So if they had adjusted both of those, then they would now be at 2.5, so just on top of CPI. And just a quick point about CPI, we're actually pretty bulled up about CPI because of rounding. So the two rounding benefits are we're rolling off 0.31, and the year-over-year number is 2.47. So as long as CPI for the month is less than 0.28, we're going to roll down to 2.4 year-over-year. And even this Fed would not raise rates when we've rolled down 0.5 on CPI. Again, the real should be the real index. We went from 2.9 to 2.4 year-over-year. The four-month annualized number is only going to be 1.8. And if you corrected PCE for those two components that are ridiculous, portfolio management and software, you would also get a 1.8% number.
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4: This right here is the problem for central banks worldwide. Brent crude. Brent crude at 105. WTI, triple digits, higher this morning by more than 4%. Off the back of that move, this move in the bond market yields higher across the curve. On twos, approaching 450 as we start to think about a rate hike next week from the Federal Reserve. This morning, we're confronting a hike from the ECB. A news conference with President Christine Lagarde in Berlin is underway. Let's take a listen.
5: Colleges and higher staff, for their kind hospitality, and express our gratitude to all of them for the excellent organization of today's meeting of the Governing Council. And I hope that you have felt that hospitality and welcoming embrace by the Bundesbank. The Governing Council today decided to raise the three key ECB interest rates by 25 basis points. The conflict in the Middle East continues to generate inflation pressures, and inflation is set to remain well above target for an extended period. Today's decision underscores our commitment to setting monetary policy to ensure that inflation stabilizes at our 2% target in the medium term. The baseline of the new ECB staff projections sees headline inflation averaging 3% in 26, 2.5% in 27, and 2.1% in 28. For inflation, excluding energy and food, the baseline foresees 2.5% in 26, 2.6% in 27, and 2.3% in 2028. Compared with June, the baseline projection for inflation in 26 is unchanged, while it has been revised up for 27 and 28. The baseline projection for economic growth is 0.9% for 26, 1.4% for 27, and 1.5% for 28. And this is an upward revision for both 26 and 27, mainly reflecting the greater than expected resilience of the euro area economy. The outlook remains highly uncertain, with risks to the upside for inflation and to the downside for economic growth. In relation to the energy shock, The updated scenarios put together by staff illustrate the broad range of outcomes for how growth and inflation would evolve under different assumptions.

0: something that is intended to crush the economy, but maybe just put the brakes on a little bit.
1: So, Kristen, what about your clients? We came into September and suddenly, you know, post-Labor Day, we have the VIX about to hit 18 again. We have WTI above $100 a barrel. We have the Nasdaq on the down slide.

0: law, but we talk about this idea of a company that had put in basically what is now six straight quarters of comp sales growth, which is a huge turnaround for a company that had been struggling. The concern amongst investors was you take a look at Q1 and Q2, and then if you look at the guidance that they gave for Q3, there clearly does seem to be some sort of deceleration in that growth. Now, I did have a chance to speak with Tony Spring this morning on the phone, and he pushed back on that idea. He basically said, I don't know if you could throw the quote up, but there, in his view, on a stacked basis, there is no deceleration. He thinks there actually is a bit more of an acceleration going into that, but I think the way he measures those numbers internally, a little bit different than the standards that we have here at Bloomberg, and a little bit different than the standards that some folks on Wall Street have in assessing.
1: Well, I mean, you can crush expectations internally, but you have to deliver to the street at the end of the day. But you mentioned kind of this turnaround story really gaining traction. What does the kind of rest of the year look like, again, if we're kind of worried about the state of the U.S. consumer, state of global consumer?
0: Well, I mean, he made it clear that the guidance does reflect the uncertainty, the macroeconomic uncertainty, specifically gas prices. He said the tariff issue is a little bit more stable. Obviously, tariffs are still high, but they're the volatility that was associated with the tariff situation a year ago. He said that's smoothed out a lot. He keeps saying that the consumer is resilient. However, I should point out, when you look at their results, I mean, this is still a company being driven by the more luxury Bloomingdale's brand. And I did ask him about that, and he actually pushed back on that. Well, he said, well, yeah, Bloomingdale's is luxury, but it also has things at lower price points as well. And he said that part of the strength of Macy's in this consumer environment is that they are kind of at all price points, from the more lower end goods that you might find at their off-brand, off-discount, retail locations to something like Bloomingdale's, where you can go in and get Burberry and
1: I was going to say, the last time I went to Bloomingdale's, I was like, cool, the sale rack is a $400 sweatshirt. And I can't.
0: Well, you can try Macy's too. And he's really pushing this idea of doing more exclusive collaborations with designers. They had a big event at Macy's store itself in Herald Square just 2 days ago, where they showed off new designs from old designers like Hilfiger, Donna Karan, Michael Kors, but also from a lot of newer designers, kind of these newer generation, much more fashion-forward designers like Theo Polio. And it was really interesting to see the mix. And I asked him specifically, are these exclusive? I mean, can I just go get these anywhere? He's like, no. If you want these, you got to come into a Macy's store or Macy's.com to get them. And he says that in the future, they're really looking to do a lot more of these exclusive deals, a lot more of these private brand deals to make Macy's brand itself a destination.
2: And they can be huge winners if they get them right.
0: Yeah.
2: Now, talk to us a little bit about where they're closing stores and then where they're opening stores, because that's part of the turnaround strategy too, right?
0: Yeah,
2: they don't always get it right.
0: Well, when Tony Spring took over as CEO, he started this three-year turnaround program called A Brand New Chapter. And that three-year runway basically ends in February. So, and I asked him, I said, well, what comes next? He's been very vague about that, but he says, look, they've closed a bunch of stores. Their footprint right now, total amongst all those stores, I think 656. They're going to close a few more and renovate these reimagined Macy's stores. The reimagined Macy's stores have been doing great. These are basically the ones that are just not only cleaner, fresher, brighter, better trained staff, and they've been doing great. It's the stores that have not been updated yet that are still lagging and still a big bit of a drag on sales growth and earnings.
2: I mean, it's partially the difference between carpet and tiles, right? You walk into a floor that's been tiled, you feel fresh, it feels airy.
0: Yeah.
2: If it's carpet, you're just like, you're already exhausted. You're looking for the Starbucks and the Macy's.
0: Yeah, but they've been doing good. They had a great collaboration with Ritz Carlton. Obviously, they have things like Starbucks and other things in some of their stores. They're trying to make, like most retailers, make them a little bit more experiential and make them something fresh. And he says, you talk about the consumer and the health of the consumer. He's made it clear the consumer is stretched, but if they can find something that's new, that's fresh and unique, they can sell it. And so far, that's been his recipe for success.
2: Well, do tune into the close later on, because Romain will be speaking a little bit more about his interview with Tony Spring, CEO of Macy's, after those results today. That was Romain Bostic, host of The Close at 3 p.m. A check on markets now after a whopping morning already. It's hard to believe it's not even 10 o'clock and we're already seeing WTI across $100. Brent was above 105. It's just below that now. We have the two-year yield up 9 basis points after the PPI data and the 25 basis point increase at the ECB. We're above 452 right now and we have the VIX above 18. Coming up in the next hour, JP Morgan's Stephanie Aliaga on Fed rate hike bets. Plus, we'll talk to Rob Arnott. This is Bloomberg.

0: Today, Wayfair sees immense potential in brick-and-mortar stores.
1: When we got into physical retail, our view was that, you know, even if the market continued to grow for e-commerce, probably a large chunk of the market in the space would stay offline.
0: Kate Gulliver showed me around Wayfair's new 150,000-square-foot Atlanta flagship store.
1: When customers who have seen us online come into the store, they're generally a bit surprised by actually the breadth of what we offer. Often if you're going online, maybe you're looking for something particular. But when you come into the store, you walk in, you see, you know, the market square, you see all these pillows, you see the decorative accents. So what we're seeing actually is that in store, we do really well in some categories that online are, you know, less a percentage of the total.
2: How does technology help in kind of making it seem online to store,
1: I think the
2: and vice versa?
1: The biggest thing is for the customer on the front end, that she can be in the store, that she can actually shop here, go back home, complete that purchase. And if you look at these sort of price tags and everything, they're all these digital tags. That's because they're the exact same price as they are online. So you're not going to be surprised that you saw something in the store and then you decided to purchase it online, that it's somehow different and that the offering is different. It's actually very consistent. But when she's here, she can have her app open, and everything that she's doing here can be very similar to what she's doing at home. And I think that consistency is quite important.
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4: Bringing you the latest business news wherever and whenever it happens. I'm Scarlett Fu, reporting from America's biggest military shipyard. This is Bloomberg.
5: We are 30 minutes into the trading session. Welcome to Bloomberg Open Interest. I'm Bonnie Quinn alongside Bailey Lipschultz. Matt Miller and Danny Berger are off. And what a morning we've had already. Coming up, stocks and treasuries extending losses as traders fully price in a Fed rate hike now for at least October.
6: And Brent surges above $105 a barrel as rising tensions in the Middle East heighten concerns over global supplies.
5: And President Trump pitches a $5,000 payout to U.S. voters if the Republicans win the midterms. Let's begin now with some breaking economic data crossing the Bloomberg. We have existing home sales. Let's get straight to Michael McKee for the data. Michael.
7: Well, existing home sales for the month of August come in as expected, but that's not particularly good news because we have a 2% drop to a 3,980,000 rate. And we have seen nothing but declines in new home sales and existing home sales for months and months now because interest rates are high. And after today's PPI and after what we have seen in the markets recently, mortgage rates are only going higher and higher, and that is only going to make it worse for the home builders and home sellers. So the interest rate sensitive section of the economy is being affected, but whether that's going to change much for the economy or the Fed, probably not. Not a lot they can do about it.
6: Yeah, I seemingly missed my opportunity to refinance my house. Looking though at the 10-year right now, we're at 4.92%. Expectations obviously going into CPI tomorrow, ahead of the Fed meeting next week. What are you watching, and how critical is the CPI print? Are there any kind of factors in particular you're keeping an eye on?
7: Well, CPI is going to be sort of the decision maker here because it's the last inputs into PCE, which is what Fed officials look at, the PCE index, which won't be out until the end of the month. But once you have CPI and PPI, you can plug their components into the PCE matrix and you can come up with a pretty good estimate. And the numbers we got today out of the PPI numbers that go into PCE were not particularly good. The headline, of course, was up 0.4 on the month. Hospital services go into PCE up 0.5%.

0: where it was when he announced that there would be increased buybacks in the first place. We're at 533.92. As for stocks, we're down. Particularly tech stocks. The only tech stock that I could really see was Apple. That was higher. Everything else, including the SOX index, lower, with the Nasdaq 100 down 1%. All right, let's get a look at some individual movers on our radar now. We have Bloomberg's Hema Parmar with us.
1: Thanks, Vani. Yes, we're going to kick things off with retail giant Macy's. Investors weren't impressed by its third quarter guidance, even though the company posted strong quarterly performance and raised its full year outlook. We're seeing shares down nearly 3% so far. And we're going to turn to tech. All eyes are on Oracle. It's preparing to post earnings after the close. Investors have been worried about the company's massive debt load, and its results are really going to be a test of just how much patience investors have for this kind of heavy AI spending. We're seeing shares down already, also nearly 3%. And finally, if you're eyeing a new iPhone, Wall Street is also watching Apple's pricing strategy after its unveiling yesterday. Price hikes on some existing iPhones were lower than expected. That's good for affordability, but analysts warn it could squeeze Apple's profits. That's, of course, unless it can convince people to splurge on the much pricier foldable iPhone. Shares are up just slightly so far this morning. And I don't know if seeing the duo change your vote, guys, but $3,000 is pretty pricey in my books for a phone.
0: Yeah, there's not as much privacy there as I thought. And also, I checked my bank balance overnight and, yeah, not doing it this time. Hema, thank you so much. Hema Parmar there. She'll be back in a bit. Coming up, oil spiking as the war in Iran sparks concern over global supplies. We'll talk about that next. This is Bloomberg Open Interest.
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7: Everywhere I look, I see inflation stuck in the system. We're well above trend here or target. This is another reading that, strongly suggests that we're well away from target, even excluding the more volatile measures, you're above target. I think the Fed has to start paying attention here. What's interesting, post the Waller speech is that, all eyes are focused on the CPI. And, you hear investors talking about, out two decimal places, right? So, I think that's too cute by a half, of course. But, as far as I can tell, inflation is in the system. It's not just energy driving it. And I think the Fed will have to respond.
8: Now, how will they respond? Will it have to be a hike? And then as far as tomorrow's CPI, to make a September hike the base case, what do you expect to see there?
7: Yeah, I mean, it's an open question. The market's, definitely hedging its bets, about a 60% probability. It is highly data dependent. This is probably the most consequential CPI print market reading of the CPI print in quite some time. And I think if you get anything, close to kind of 0.3, I think that's a signal that the Fed moves.
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0: Now to high interest, a look at what's making headlines around the world. Late night host Jimmy Kimmel says he pulled a scheduled interview with Texas Democratic Senate candidate James Tallarico, citing what he called FCC threats over political guest bookings. The interview will instead go straight to YouTube. The FCC has tightened guidance around equal time requirements for candidates appearing on late night and daytime programs.

0: programs. President Trump is promising a $5,000 so-called Trump dividend if Republicans win the midterms. The pitch comes as Republicans face voter frustration over affordability. Trump is urging supporters to treat the midterms as a referendum on his presidency, warning that a Republican loss would threaten his agenda.
1: I'm asking you to pretend that I'm on the ballot. I'm on the ballot. I'm on the ballot. Just one more time. Because if we lose, you're going to lose your border, you're going to lose your tax cuts, you're going to lose your safety and security, you're going to lose your wealth. Our country is going through hell. You will be going through hell just like you did just 2 years ago.
0: And Saudi Arabia told OPEC its oil production plunged by 1.9 million barrels a day last month to about 6.2 million, the lowest since 1990, as renewed U.S. and Iran hostilities squeezed export routes. Saudi crude exports also fell roughly a third, adding pressure to an OPEC already facing new internal divisions. Bailey.
2: Yeah, Vani, all eyes on the oil market right now. And joining us for more on that is Bloomberg oil reporter Charles Gorvan here in studio. So, Charles, I just want to start with, Vani mentions the update from the Saudis. We've seen headlines from the Middle East. We've seen headlines about Chinese buying. What actually is driving the oil market this morning with Brent back north of $105 a barrel and WTI floating around the $100 barrel mark?
3: Yeah, thanks for having me today. So this morning in the background, we obviously have this past week of tensions escalating between the U.S. and Iran, and this feeling in the market right now that this is going to be a conflict already in its seventh month that's going to be going on longer. And at the same time this morning, you mentioned Saudi Arabia. There's been developments with the Houthi rebels in Yemen. This morning, there was reports that they seized the strategic port city on the Red Sea of Mocha, and what that threatens to do is to further imperil shipping transits through the Red Sea and the critical Bab al-Mandeb Strait. And all of that is creating this backdrop of risk in the Middle East. At the same time, as you mentioned, that there is an increase in Chinese buying, more orders coming in from Asia, fears that's going to also be tightening supplies, and I think we're seeing Brent going higher as a result of that.
0: You know, Houthi versus Yemeni soldiers battle was fascinating because it was a few days, it was a traditional hand-to-hand combat in the city, and the Houthis won. What does that tell us about the kind of resources they have, and are there more cities and port cities that they can take?
3: Yeah, it's been something I think that's in the background of traders' minds for a while now, and we haven't seen transits being targeted to the same extent as in past. So there is the fear now that we could see Saudi Arabian exports further at risk if the Houthis are able to really control part of that Red Sea coast in a way they haven't before. And, you know, I think keeping all of this in mind, we talk about Brent right now. We're not seeing prices quite as high as we did, say, back in April or earlier this year when they touched as high as, you know, over $120. But all of this is really, I think, a bit of an alarm bell for the refined products market. So gasoline, diesel, we're seeing over Labor Day that U.S. Consumers are paying the most they have in, you know, on record at the pump. And at the same time, we're seeing diesel getting scarily close to $6. So compounding that too in Europe, we're worried now about gas oil. I think all of that is where we want to keep our eyes right now as we see these risks really amplifying.
2: Yeah, a lot of risks. And I want to just briefly mention that the two-year rising 10 basis points on the day to 4.53%. Nothing happens in a vacuum, right? So what are the expectations going into a Friday? It seems like we've seen a lot of jitters in the oil market and in the equity market going into weekends. What are you keeping an eye on? What are you hearing from your trader sources on positioning into Friday and into a weekend?
3: Yeah, I mean, I think you make a good point that nothing happens in a vacuum because we had a story earlier this week even that we're seeing central bankers talk about a pretty esoteric spread, the crack spread. So that's measuring sort of the difference between the price of crude and the processed fuels that are made from it. Usually we think about that as a metric for how much refiners are making, but now we're seeing central bankers talking about it as an inflation gauge because, as I just mentioned, there's a gap right now between the Brent market being a little bit lower than we've seen in the past, but then the refined fuels market being being a real place of concern. And, you know, as we see concerns over interest rate hikes, including, you know, today with the ECB news as well, we're seeing a huge focus on just how the increased cost of these fuels could factor into transportation costs, food costs, things across the board that are going to be something that I think across the market people are watching.
0: Charles, thank you so much. We're very grateful that you are watching all the minute details for us. That is Charles Gorvan for us on the oil markets. I do want to mention this headline as well. The Supreme Court has come out with a decision on the Missouri congressional district blocking the Missouri GOP-backed voting map for now. If you'll recall, there was a little bit of confusion. Lower courts had left it just a little bit unclear as to whether the new congressional map that favored the GOP, apparently, would be able to be used for the midterms or no. And it's just about the time when voting gets underway and mail-in ballots go out and get distributed. Supreme Court getting dragged in once again to decisions about the midterms, but blocking that Missouri GOP-backed voting map, at least for now.
4: Yeah, Vani, all eyes will be focused on that. Again, a critical midterm election coming up and a critical ruling there. So certainly interesting to see where this kind of goes forward from here.
0: Pressure everywhere, including the bond market. Bailey, we saw the two-year rise 10 basis points.
4: It's been wild. It's been interesting. And again, ahead of critical inflation data tomorrow, something we're going to be certainly keeping an eye on. But going forward, still ahead, though. Research affiliates relaunching as Syzygy. Asset
0: Syzygy.
4: Management. Yeah, well, it'll be on your quiz at the end of the day. We'll speak to Chairman Rob Arnott. This is Bloomberg Open Interest.
0: Celestial alignment.
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9: On the latest edition of the Wall Street Week podcast, NVIDIA has announced a deal for $500 billion in AI investment, and estimates on global investment reach up to $1 trillion for this year alone. Sam Palmisano ran IBM when it was making big bets on future technology. He takes us through how a CEO decides to commit huge amounts of shareholder money and the returns on those investments needed to make them worth it.
10: We would have thought about what is the, where do we see the future state? And you go back to Watson with the 360, because that was going to be from unit record to computation, called a computer, right? In my particular case, it was AI, Watson, Jeopardy, you know, right? So how do you jump ahead of the next generation? Because the investment cycles in the R&D are going to be several years. So you have to start no different than quantum. That's another example of that. That's true for all tech companies. I'd say it's true for many companies that are relying upon any form of technology. It could be energy and those sorts of things as well. So we would always look out in time, and that could be from the R&D cycle, it'd be like a 7 to 10 years on the models, 3 to 5 for short term. We call that operational investment, but for the longer term things. And then basically you start out with goals and milestones and objectives, because you don't have numbers. And then as you get closer, you actually build your return equations as your business model dictates. So if your IRR is 15% or 14%, that would be the hurdle rate the guys would have to come over before you launched.
11: 7 to 10 years is a long time in any business.
10: Yes.
11: But right now, it seems like 7 to 10 months in AI is a long time.
10: Product cycle time.
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0: A check on the two-year yield now after we rose more than 10 basis points in the session. We're off that, but we're still at 451.40, up 8.5 basis points after crude oil reached $105 a barrel on Brent and over $100 a barrel on WTI. Obviously, the indices are selling off, though. Again, we're off our lows, so off our extremes everywhere in this market. But the Nasdaq 100 still down 0.7%. Do you want to mention the 10-year yield at 4.90 and change? Getting close to that 5%. Mark, I guess we should think about starting to worry, at least. Can't wait to get Rob Arnott's thoughts on all of this. Rob Arnott, of course, of new firm Syzygy. This is Bloomberg Open Interest.
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14: For more on the new phone and everything else that was announced at the Apple event, we can speak to the founder of Radio Free Mobile, Richard Windsor. Did this announcement meet your expectations?
15: It's in the details where the interest lies, because Apple makes a fair point in that, you know, the usability of folding phones as they exist today is a little bit difficult with big black areas and so on and so forth. They've put a lot of thought into how the user experience, both open and closed, how to make it fluid. As a great example, just look at the video of what happens when you open it and when you close it, and how you get that seamless transition from the larger internal display to the smaller external display, as a good example of how they've really thought about the user experience. And I suspect that might translate into a number of upgrades. People who may have bought a Pro Max for $1,300 may now buy this for $2,000. And so Apple gets an ASP lift, which will increase estimates slightly. In my experience, most of the folding phone users are Android diehards. And so consequently, I suspect it unlikely that Apple is going to significantly make an encroachment into the Android market with this new product at this point in time.
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0: Research Affiliates founder Rob Arnott is selling the index business that helped make him famous. TMX Group buying Rafi Indices for $490 million. It does, though, leave Arnott with a $30 billion money management business that he's now calling Syzygy Asset Management. Chairman Rob Arnott joins us now, and we're so pleased to have you, and we have to first talk about Syzygy.
19: Gesundheit.
0: Celestial alignment, right?
19: Gesundheit.
0: Gesundheit. Vielen Dank. Okay, so the celestial alignment that we're talking about, what is it? I know you're a fan of eclipses.
20: The name Syzygy was suggested by our head of distribution, and I was intrigued because it's peculiar. I asked him why, given that 80% of the public doesn't know what Syzygy is. It's the alignment of celestial objects. Total solar eclipse is a beautiful example of Syzygy, and I chase solar eclipses as a hobby. I asked him, why would we choose that name? And he said, well, it means alignment. We're all about alignment. The whole focus is end customer has to win big, distribution partners have to win, and it's nice if we win also.
0: So aligned, but also high up in the sky, so presumably
20: exactly.
0: Asset classes that are doing well.
4: Yeah, in a word that was new to my vocabulary when we were Googling it this morning. But one of the questions I have to ask then is, when you look at the AI revolution, how are you thinking through making sure everything is aligned and positioning around that for the firm?
20: Well, firstly, we studiously avoid crowded spaces. RACWI, our cap-weighted index, was launched back in 2021. ETF was launched a year ago tomorrow. the Rouse ETF. And since that launch, the RACWI index has beat the S&P by 160 basis points. All right, that sounds fine. Except in index land, with a 99.9% correlation, with less than 1% tracking error, adding 160 basis points in a year is beyond a home run. It's

0: Top shop for diversification. They give you exposure to a broad array of markets. They'll own stocks when they're cheap, but unlike most active asset allocation strategies, they don't anchor on it. So if you want to take your portfolio and say, okay, I'm going to take some chips off the table, I'm going to put them into diversifiers, strategies like that can be really, really interesting. We think that long horizon mean reversion is the most powerful and the most resilient attribute of markets. They go too far and they then mean revert.
1: Well, is that the thinking that you can't lose in this market? Because if you're in the AI play, you make phenomenal profit, and then as soon as the bubble bursts, if it is a bubble and if it does indeed burst, well, then you get some capital losses that you can accrete, right?
0: Well, yeah, but would you rather have capital losses or no capital losses?
1: That's the point. You win both ways. You win when the bubble is inflating and you win when it pops, right?
0: When it pops, you win best if you're out.
1: Yeah.
0: And who's going to reach out and tell you, okay, you've been in this, the turn is now.
1: Okay.
0: I can't do that. I'm not bad as an investor, but I can't do that.
1: I want to ask you about tokenization and all of these new synthetic products that we're seeing come to market, because that is one thing that we are seeing. I mean, every day it feels like Robinhood or Kalshi or one of these others comes out with more synthetic products. The AMC CEO came out and just excoriated Robinhood and Vlad Tenev for having a product out there that had nothing to do with the company. Mm-hmm. What do you make of that?
0: Innovation is part of human nature, and I think it's wonderful that humankind is constantly experimenting with new ideas. I think it is inevitable that some of those ideas will turn out to be duds. That's okay. That's okay. It's called creative destruction.
1: Not if you're the retail investor that loses their shirt, though, right?
0: Absolutely right. But let's take a little responsibility for our own choices. Mm. If you're an investor, think through, what am I investing in, and why is this going to be a good long-term investment? What's the downside risk? Can I tolerate it? Most people gauge their own downside risk tolerance to be much greater than it really is.
2: But do we... Is the world, does it need 24/7, 365 trading in your mind?
0: It's going to have it.
2: Yeah.
0: Doesn't bother me.
1: You're so optimistic. Is that because you've been so successful and you almost never see losses?
0: No, I think it's the other way around. I'm optimistic. I look for what's going wonderfully in the world.
1: Yeah.
0: And then ask the question, what can I learn from that?
1: Okay. Well, I guess we should all study eclipses more and maybe travel around the world to see the next one.
0: Travel's a wonderful thing.
1: Where is your next eclipse trip?
0: Going back to Spain to Marbella for the eclipse in August of next year, and then Sydney, Australia for the eclipse in 2028. It's a weird hobby, but it's a wonderful hobby.
1: Something is doing the trick, Rob, let me tell you. That's Rob Arnott, Syzygy Asset Management Chairman, and we thank him for joining us. Let's get a check on these markets now. Still fascinating. We have the two-year yield at 430-something and change, 452.45 right now. So we're up 9.5 basis points on that two-year yield. When it comes to the 10-year yield, we're above 490. And don't forget, we have that extra buyback between 1:40 and 2 p.m. this afternoon. So that 10-year yield up more than 7 basis points at 491.37. The long end only up just less than 5 basis points, 533.60. And then the indices are off their lows, with the NASDAQ 100 down 0.6%. The VIX still trading with a 17 handle. And maybe it's all the Houthis' fault, because Brent crude is just below 105 right now. Let's get a look at some other movers on our radar today with Bloomberg's Hema Parmar. Hema.
3: Thanks, Ronnie. Yes, we're going to kick things off with some retail pain. American Eagle sinking this morning. It posted disappointing same-store sales, even though its Aerie's brand performed well. That success was still more than offset by weakness at core American Eagle stores. We're seeing shares down nearly 14% this morning. And we're going to turn to the skies. JetBlue is cutting its capacity forecast for the third quarter, blaming bad weather and higher fuel costs. Still, the airline is expecting travel demand to remain strong. We're seeing shares up a bit, nearly 3% so far. And finally, we're watching shares of Meta. It got an upgrade from JP Morgan. The bank is excited about the early adoption of Meta's new AI assistant, Muse, and thinks the company can leverage its 4 billion users as it rolls out even more AI products. We're seeing shares up just slightly so far. I don't know, I think I could get used to having my own personalized AI assistant, guys.
2: Everything is AI, is what I'm starting to believe in. Everyone will have an AI product. Everyone will have multiple AI products. Thank you so much, Hema, for breaking that down. Interesting to see that to the upside. Vani, are you a fan?
1: Of Hema? A huge fan. Absolutely. Biggest fan of Hema Parmer.
2: Yeah, and coming up, we're going to stick on that AI topic. We'll speak with Switchyard Partners CEO Joe Kaiser about the AI investment outlook ahead of Anthropic's IPO. This is Bloomberg Open Interest.
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6: On the latest edition of the Bloomberg Daybreak Europe podcast, our Stockholm reporter Charlie Duxbury on the key role the far-right Sweden Democrats will play in this Sunday's election.
7: Yeah, I mean, the Sweden Democrats are an extremely significant political force ahead of Sunday's election. As you said, their party leader, Jimmie Åkesson, won't become prime minister this time. He's done a deal with the centre-right incumbent, Ulf Kristersson, that Kristersson will be the right candidate this time. But Åkesson's party are polling ahead of Kristersson's party, ahead of Sunday. He's been extremely influential, both during this campaign and over the past few years, in moving his sort of key questions up the agenda, moving his allies towards his point of view and also his opponents.
6: So how much of this effort has been down to Åkesson himself? How has he built that support for his party?
7: Well, I mean, Åkesson's widely seen as an extremely effective sort of political operator. If we take the example of this mandate period, which is just coming to an end now, in 2022, he did a deal with the Prime Minister Kristersson, sort of, it was almost like a contract to sort of get his policies in place sort of via the current government. And people said then, you know, that could sort of break the support for his party, because that kind of compromise can often be bad for a sort of insurgent populist party. But he's played it extremely effectively. Whenever there's been scandals within his party, which have been several, he's been ruthless in removing those people from the party. He's stayed focused on his core messaging. He's been an extremely good communicator of those messages.
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2: This is Open Interest. You're looking at the Principal Room. Coming up, an interview with DraftKings CEO Jason Robins. That's at 3 p.m. New York time on the close. This is Bloomberg. Anthropic is expected to file for its mega IPO in the coming weeks, a listing that will transform the tech investment landscape. Switchyard Partners CEO Joe Kaiser looking ahead to the next phase of the AI race, writing, quote, chips and models have been the headline, but the next phase is infrastructure. The binding constraint for AI development in a ubiquitous way is which companies can power the compute for both the data centers and inference. Joe joins us now on set. Joe, a lot of big words there, but when we look at kind of this AI evolution and the AI build out, how are you thinking about the winners going forward in the near term and the long term, just given we've seen such a big rush and talk about bottlenecks around semis, a rush and talk about bottlenecks around energy access?
9: Well, Bailey, it's great to see you again. I think about it in kind of chapter one versus chapter two. Chapter one was really about how do we get access to chips and how do we power these data centers, how we build them. And now in chapter two, it's more about the power and finding scarcity. So the way that I think about it is there's two things that...

0: selling point, the benefit of it, is it's personal to you. It has all of your personal data. It can sense the world around you to make the most of that. And they really are positioning this as being the frontier, and therefore the foldable a big part of that too.
1: Mandeep, is this supposed to be a new product, you know, under a new CEO? I don't want to call it a gimmick, but is this going to be a side product eventually? Or is the idea here that anyone who has an iPhone now, the next time they upgrade, they're getting a foldable iPhone?
2: Well, I don't know, given the price point. I mean, look, I can see why they had to price it at that, you know, $2,000, because all of their component prices are going up. So they don't have a choice. I mean, I think they are eating a lot of the memory costs for the older versions of their phone. And iPhone Pro, I think, increased by $100. But the memory prices probably have gone up more.
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4: So if the Republicans win, you win with us and you get $5,000. It will be called the Trump dividend.
5: President Donald Trump speaking at the GOP's midterm convention in Dallas. His $5,000 pitch comes as Republicans face voter frustration over affordability. For more, we're joined by Bloomberg Congress reporter Caitlin Riley in Dallas. Is anybody taking this seriously, Caitlin?
6: Well, it would require an act of Congress, and so that makes it a more of an uphill battle than something Trump could do on his own. I would imagine that this gets hit with concerns about the impact on the deficit. A back of the envelope map shows this would be this would cost well over $1 trillion. And then, of course, there are inflationary concerns. And Trump has made this contingent on holding both houses. So this may be a check he never has to cash.
7: Caitlin, is it something, though, that has to now be addressed by the GOP just in some way, shape or form to either embrace it or dare go against Trump?
6: I think so. I mean, I would imagine that lawmakers will get lots of questions about this today and in the coming weeks. This is something that will be put to them by the press and the public, and they'll be faced with having to respond and either siding with the president or publicly breaking with him. I would note this is not the first time the president has promised sort of rebate dividend checks to Americans this term, and each time he's been rebuffed.
5: Caitlin, thank you so much for keeping an eye on everything for us from Dallas, the site of the midterm GOP convention. Caitlin Riley there. And let's get you a check on markets now. It's really been a fascinating morning in markets. We saw an absolute jump in yields, not just after the ECB raised rates by 25 basis points, although that contributed, but also after the Houthis won a battle and a port city and oil just skyrocketed. We have WTI crude above $100, Brent crude above 105. Look at the two-year yield, 452.45, up more than 9 basis points. The 10-year yield getting very close to Edgar Denny's breaking point, 491.37. All right, coming up tomorrow, Julian Emanuel of Evercore, Sarah Hunt of Alpine Saxon Woods, and Brandon and Kyle Dutnick of Cantor Fitzgerald.
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10: Everywhere I look, I see inflation stuck in the system. We're well above trend here or target. You know, this is another reading that, you know, strongly suggests that we're well away from target, even excluding the more volatile measures, you're above target. I think the Fed has to start

0: paying attention here. You know, what's interesting, you know, post the Waller speech is that, you know, all eyes are focused on the CPI. And, you know, you hear investors talking about, you know, out two decimal places, right? So, you know, I think that's too cute by a half, of course. But, you know, as far as I can tell, you know, inflation is in the system. It's not just energy driving it. And I think the Fed will have to respond.
1: Now, how will they respond? Will it have to be a hike? And then as far as tomorrow's CPI, I mean, to make a September hike the base case, what happens? What do you expect to see there?
0: Yeah, I mean, it's an open question. The market's, you know, definitely hedging its bets, about a 60% probability. It is highly data dependent. This is probably the most consequential CPI print you know, market reading of the CPI print in quite some time. And I think if you get anything, you know, close to kind of 0.3, you know, I think that's a signal that the Fed moves.
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8: This is Bloomberg Tech. Coming up, it's what everyone's talking about. Apple's first foldable smartphone, the iPhone Duo, will break everything down from yesterday's product launch. Plus, the AI chip race is moving to inference. D-Matrix CEO Sid Sheff joins us on its new partnership with NVIDIA and the battle to make AI cheaper and faster. And Elon Musk's Boring Co. reaches a $23 billion valuation after its latest funding round. Let's get straight to our top story, Apple's showstopper.
9: iPhone Duo brings an entirely new design while preserving everything you love and expect from iPhone. It gives you the largest display ever on an iPhone while still fitting easily in your pocket. It reflects extraordinarily complex engineering, yet feels effortless to use. And it makes new experiences possible.
8: That was Apple CEO John Turner's making his first official keynote in the top seat, turning heads with the new foldable iPhone Duo. Shares really accelerating gains 90 minutes into the session, up 2.5% now. What's interesting is they were basically flat, bang in line with the average of an iPhone launch day market performance that we've seen going back at least a decade. Well, everyone's woken up and said this is a big deal. Let's discuss, and who better to discuss it with than Mark Gurman, who leads our Apple coverage and basically broke most of the details prior to yesterday's event anyway. Start with the basics, iPhone Duo. We were spot on the price. That's probably the big news headline, right? Just under $2,000, but the specs as well. Your first impressions and the most notable points of the technology.
10: My first impression is that this device makes every foldable phone from Samsung, from Google, from Huawei, anyone else before it, look like a toy, look like a prototype, look like a beta test, basically, because the fit and finish we're seeing here is new to the foldable industry. The way that they are putting, they call it ceramic inserts, into the cellular antenna cutouts, so when you go and try to bend the phone and break it, people who do that, it's not going to bend in half. The way they put a special cover glass over the flexible display to hide the crease as much as possible and make it so your fingernails don't put cuts in the screen. The fact that they're using titanium around the edges to make the phone more durable. The fact that it's water and dust resistant, right? They've hit every checkbox here for it to feel like a normal iPhone, but to also be foldable. This really has very few compromises other than the lack of the telephoto camera on the back and battery life to some extent.
8: It was amazing to get hands-on with it yesterday, and, you know, everyone's sort of first reaction is to say there's no crease, there's no margin, there's no seam in the middle, not one that the naked eye can see. I do want to talk about the pricing, Mark. You said this would be $2,000. It was, in the end, $1,999.

0: They also talked about some longer term initiatives. One of them is catering. On average, they're doing about 3% of sales. But, they have stores doing 10%, and they think 10% is achievable for the entire system. And then another interesting one they mentioned was late night. They didn't talk about doing more LTOs. They're going to continue with this pace of about 3 limited time offers a year, but they said they could expand into late night. Their stores are open until 9, but as they do more digital business, late night could be more attractive. And so I think that one was one that people may not have been expecting and could, create same store sales growth in 2027.
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3: Commercial Bank of Dubai chief economist Deepak Mehra joins us with more. Deepak, let's just start here because you actually believe, we're waiting, of course, for U.S. CPI to come tomorrow, but you believe that if we do see a Fed rate hike next week, that could be a mistake given what is beneath the surface. Can you just walk us through what you're seeing and why you come to that conclusion?
4: Yes, absolutely. I think there is a sort of

0: a belief in the market that now a Fed rate hike is definitely on the cards. I think it would be a very big mistake if they actually go ahead with it. Even if you look at the data, Jennifer, it's very noisy. We have huge revisions on the labor market data. That's because the survey results are not as precise. The response rates have come down to 40, 45%. So what data are we depending upon? And then even if you look at the GDP growth, we were running at 2.1% last year and now at 1.5%, which is also predominantly due to huge AI infrastructure spend. So there are so many signs of weaknesses all around us.
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5: Welcome back to Bloomberg Tech. Let's get back to Apple and the iPhone duo. Bloomberg Intelligence senior analyst Anna Meg Rana writing today that, quote, we anticipate a much better consumer reception than recent models. Anurag joins us now. I knew this was a big deal because while I was at Apple Park running around the Steve Jobs Theater, I got an email from you. And I thought, okay, Anurag has something important to say here. You're really bullish on how many of these you think that Apple will ship in the first year.
6: Yeah, I think the rumor was that they had asked suppliers to do about 10 million units or so. But, I think for the first time in years, I've seen a product that is designed far better than the earlier generation of products. The UI was completely mind-blowing in terms of how the software was infused. And I could see so many new use cases in terms of consumers having things side by side. So, again, you have to remember, the ultra side of the Apple consumer is fairly expensive and rich, I would say. So if you are selling about, let's say, 240, 250 million units in a year, 40 million is not that big of a deal in terms of, like, that's not even, 6% of the total units you're going to sell in a year. And there are massive amount of affluent consumers who would do that. In fact, in our own circle, I asked a bunch of people and I got an overwhelming response that they actually may be thinking of upgrading for the first time in years.
5: The price point, Anurag, what was notable about the psychology of coming just under $2,000 at the entry level?
6: See, I think 2000 is exactly what Mark Gurman had reported, so we were looking into that. But what I was surprised about is when you look at the upgrade plan, it was priced at about $57.99 a month for 24 months, which means the residual value after 2 years is also still over $600. So that number was a bit surprising to me because I would have thought that would be a little higher. I think that's a very attractive price point for people who want to finance it. I mean, $58 a month is not that much if you are thinking about it from that point of view.
5: That's interesting because this is, I imagine, just first generation, right? They'll iterate on top of this. Also, Anurag, if you would, your assessment of John Ternus as CEO, the Apple iPhone Day keynote for the first time in that role, what did you make of all of it?
6: I think one of the things that really caught my attention was that the center of discussion was around the product quality, design, and the integration of the whole ecosystem. He talked about it a lot, and I think that's where, going back to the roots of Steve Jobs, the focus on that. Mark has said that he has been working on this project for a very long period of time. I'm really curious to see if he's able to spend some more money, I would say a little more CapEx, into new product development experiments. Even if it's a dud, it's okay. But, you know, more experimentation would be really nice. And I have a feeling that we're going to see that from him.
5: Anurag Rana of Bloomberg Intelligence.

0: very dominant because this is a monetization vehicle, not just for devices, but also for first-party services and eventually for third-party services. And we think the TAM for this is much, much larger than what people expect. So we're very excited about what's yet to come from an AI standpoint from Apple.
1: Wamsi, I heard many Apple executives say, and indeed post, this is a new chapter for Apple. What do you think changes from this point on under John Ternus?
0: Yeah, I think the most notable change here is what was announced as a departure from net cash neutral. And what that really means from an Apple standpoint, in our opinion, is that we're giving John Ternus the ability to go and invest as he would like, right? So we've taken away some of the barriers around maintaining net cash neutral, which means you opened up the aperture for more M&A, you opened up the aperture for spending more CapEx, and we've done some analysis around this and think that if Apple were to spend $100 billion cumulatively through 2030, so $20 billion a year, you know, you can get a sizable amount of infrastructure set in place for a lot of things from an AI workload perspective to be done on device and Apple private cloud compute. And so you don't really have to go off to other you know, cloud providers to really be able to do all the AI to take all the AI workloads and be able to satisfy those requests that are coming to them, and instead be able to do it either locally on device or do it on private cloud compute. So we think this is a big deal, and we think that this is where John Ternus will be able to differentiate on what we can do on device and on Apple private cloud compute in the age of AI.
1: Wamsi Mohan of Bank of America from Apple Park, next day on the show. Appreciate it a lot. Thank you. Two other companies that we're watching today, Oracle and Adobe, by the way, both have earnings due out after the closing bell. One more of an infrastructure hyperscaler story, the other a software, both of them an AI story, both down pretty significantly ahead of those prints. Coming up on the show, Positron CEO Mitek Agrawal joins us to discuss the chip startup's latest funding round at a $5 billion valuation in the private market. Now, if you're a Bloomberg Terminal user, check out Live Go. Bloomberg Power Players is live in New York. Some of the leading voices from the business of sport join us to discuss the multi-trillion dollar global industry.
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6: Everywhere I look, I see inflation stuck in the system. We're well above trend here. Or target, you know, this is another reading that, you know, strongly suggests that we're well away from target, even excluding the more volatile measures, you're above target. I think the Fed has to start paying attention here. You know, what's interesting, you know, post the Waller speech is that, you know, all eyes are focused on the CPI. And, you know, you hear investors talking about, you know, out two decimal places, right? So, you know, I think that's too cute by a half, of course. But, you know, as far as I can tell, you know, inflation is in the system. It's not just energy driving it. And I think the Fed will have to respond.
7: Now, how will they respond? Will it have to be a hike? And then as far as tomorrow's CPI, I mean, to make a September hike the base case, what happens? What do you expect to see there?
6: Yeah, I mean, it's an open question. The market's, you know, definitely hedging its bets, about a 60% probability. It is highly data dependent. This is probably the most consequential CPI print you know, market reading of the CPI print in quite some time. And I think if you get anything, you know, close to kind of 0.3, you know, I think that's a signal that the Fed moves.
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8: We're all horrified by what's happening in Ukraine. The news and images of civilians affected by war are heartbreaking. International medical corps teams have

0: We are also doing that. So that's kind of really interesting. On NVIDIA's kind of working, like, look, NVIDIA is absolutely like the main player in the market, right? Whether it's training, absolutely main one, and then even in inference, they are the majority kind of there. So for all of us, including Positron AI, we really focus on how can we work with them, right? You know, we have to be in the same data centers, in fact, even same racks as them to work with them, right? So we also plan on connecting.
1: Will you do an NVLink Fusion agreement?
0: We will definitely, you know.
1: Try?
0: Like, yeah, we will definitely like talk to them and try it. But like without even, like just wanted to make clear also on technical side of things, you can directly connect with NVIDIA GPUs even today through standard, you know, Ethernet and infinite band connections, right? So this is not like this doesn't stop you from doing it, but obviously you want to get closer. And then, like, look, you mentioned the people on our board, right? You know, Gavin is on our board. He's very, very clear.
1: Gavin Baker at Atreides.
0: Yeah, correct. Gavin Baker at Atreides. He's very clear about, you know, like, look, we have to, you know, this is a heterogeneous computer market. This is how it's going to grow.
1: Positron CEO Mitesh Agrawal.
0: Thank you.
1: Really appreciate it. Some breaking news crossing the Bloomberg. Saudi Arabia's wealth fund is considering combining Electronic Arts with savvy games, sources say. A deal that would bring blockbuster titles like Madden NFL and Pokemon Go under one roof. The sources point out no final decisions have been made and a deal is unlikely to happen until Savvy completes its $6 billion acquisition of Chinese mobile gaming business Moonton. Coinbase is betting stablecoins could become the next big growth engine. CEO Brian Armstrong says the roughly $300 billion market could grow tenfold by 2030 as more businesses use digital dollars for payments and moving money across borders. He says improving regulation in the U.S. could accelerate that adoption, with a key piece of crypto legislation facing a Senate vote next week. He spoke with Bloomberg's Haslinda Armin.
2: Well, regulatory clarity has been getting a lot better. You know, from a U.S. lens, last year, the Genius Act was passed into law for stablecoins, and we saw 150 large companies adopt stablecoins in the wake of that. And now the Clarity Act, which is the second piece, which deals with crypto market structure, it's right on the finish line. We actually have a big vote next week in the Senate to see if that legislation is ready to become law. We've been meeting with both sides of the aisle for many years on this. There's hundreds of pages of compromises. Many banks have come out and endorsed it, law enforcement groups, the crypto companies, and it's good for America, good for the consumers.
1: Coming up, Elon Musk's Boring Co. just raised $3 billion in its latest funding. We have the details. This is Bloomberg Tech.
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10: On the latest edition of the Wall Street Week podcast, NVIDIA has announced a deal for $500 billion in AI investment, and estimates on global investment reach up to $1 trillion for this year alone. Sam Palmisano ran IBM when it was making big bets on future technology. He takes us through how a CEO decides to commit huge amounts of shareholder money and the returns on those investments needed to make them worth it.
11: We would have thought about where do we see the future state? And you go back to Watson with the 360, because that was going to be from unit record to computation called a computer, right? In my particular case, it was AI, Watson, Jeopardy, you know, right? So how do you jump ahead of the next generation? Because the investment cycles in the R&D are going to be several years. So you have to start no different than quantum. That's another example of that. That's true for all tech companies. I'd say it's true for many companies that are relying upon any form of technology. It could be energy and those sorts of things as well. So we would always look out in time, and that could be from the R&D cycle, it'd be like a 7 to 10 years on the models, 3 to 5 for short term. We call that operational investment, but for the longer term things. And then basically you start out with goals and milestones and objectives because you don't have numbers. And then as you get closer, you actually build your return equations as your business model dictates. So if your IRR is 15% or 14%, that would be the hurdle rate the guys would have to come over before you launched.
12: 7 to 10 years is a long time in any business.
11: Yes.
12: But right now, it seems like 7 to 10 months in AI is a long time.
11: Product cycle time.
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1: Today's big number, $23 billion.

0: $3 billion. That's how much Elon Musk's Boring Company is valued at after raising $3 billion in its latest funding round from the UAE and affiliated investment entities. That's after slow progress over the last decade in realizing Musk's vision for a series of ultra-fast underground hyperloops. Bloomberg's Kyle Porter joins us with the details. Let's go into the round. Quite a big raise, interesting valuation.
1: Yeah, on both counts. It's quadruple what they got valued at in their last fundraising round. And it comes along with a new anchor investor and an incredibly ambitious plan.
0: You've done a big take on Boring in this year. Like, where are they at? You know, the idea was, by the way, Boring Co. bores tunnels, and those tunnels get used for things. But are there actually any of them out there in the world?
1: There is an active unit you can go on in Las Vegas. They started in 2019. The eventual plan is for I believe, 60-mile network with a series of interconnected tunnels. They currently have 10 tunnels operational. I believe it's about 11 miles. And the original completion date of 2027 for a complete network certainly seems very unlikely. They're also boring down in Nashville. They agreed that last year. The original plan was that that 10-mile Music City loop would be completed by 2027. I'm being told by sources that is a little bit unrealistic. And then they've struck in a memorandum of understanding with the Emirate of Dubai, and they've also offered a few free projects in two US cities, one in Louisiana and the other in Texas.
0: Very quickly, do we have any sense of like how involved Elon Musk is in the company?
1: He defers on Boring a lot more than he does on his other companies. He has a very well-established team in place there. He's talked about it a lot less recently compared to a lot of his other endeavors. He was certainly very, very involved at the start when he was living in Los Angeles and frustrated with the traffic.
0: Bloomberg's Kyle Porter on the big round that Boring Co. just did. Thank you very much indeed. That does it for this edition of Bloomberg Tech. A lot going on in markets. There's a lot of news in the world of technology as well. 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It's Thursday, one more day to go in the week. Thanks for being with us. 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
4: Let's get more analysis with Carol Nakle, CEO of Crystal Energy. Carol, we were just speaking there with Paul about the outlook based on a number of analysts with the current situation in the Strait of Hormuz. Is your expectation then we will not get a resolution at any point that could at least get some of the flows through the strait moving anytime soon?
5: We have to brace ourselves to expect this kind of volatility and uncertainty to stay with us for some time because of the unpredictability of what is the end game from this war? What does it mean to win this war? How does it look like? It's still really quite foggy. That said, I am a bit concerned, not from the economic side. Actually, this is where I would see it as a story with two sides, because yes, we do have the oil price crossing this kind of psychological threshold, but I fear that of $100, but I fear that because the economic pain, the impact on the global economy as a whole, of course, there are some countries that are suffering more than others because of the high energy prices, but we are not really seeing the macroeconomic shock that we were accustomed to in the past.
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2: From New York City for viewers worldwide, I'm Scarlett Fu. Bloomberg Real Yield starts right now. Coming up, oil prices surge with Brent now sitting around $107 a barrel, reigniting inflation fears and setting the stage for tomorrow's CPI data. All this as we close in on the Fed's meeting next week, with traders now pricing in 70% odds of a rate hike and three hikes in total by next summer. And Treasury Secretary Scott Bessent dares investors to defy him on bonds and the yen following an upsized buyback that failed to calm markets. Bond yields now sitting at multi-year highs. We begin with the big issue, inflation in focus.
3: The CPI number has now become the most important number probably of the entire month of September.
4: Inflation is just too high.
5: I think we're back to inflation doesn't seem to be making much progress.
6: Inflation is getting a little bit better in the U.S.
7: There's really no new evidence yet that inflation is accelerating.
4: So it's really about inflation going up or not going down fast enough.
8: Effectively, you have no forms of deflation currently in the U.S. economy.
9: It's going to be the inflation data that are going to dictate what the Fed do.
10: The bar for hikes is relatively high.
11: This is a tough spot for the Fed.
12: We've got a bond market, a treasury market, that is already doing the tightening for the Fed.
13: Because of the changes in yields at the long end of the curve, that seems to be doing a lot of the work that the Fed, you know, should have been doing.
14: Clearly, the rates market has moved in the wrong direction.
15: All the bond markets are behaving in a similar fashion right now.
16: The bond market has been unforgiving.
2: And the chart to watch today, this morning, this afternoon, if you're in Europe, is Brent crude, the global benchmark. Now over 106. At one point, it did get to 107 a barrel. All of this on escalation concerns in the Middle East. And of course, yields are spiking higher in response to all of this on the ensuing inflation concerns. The two-year yield, of course, the most sensitive tenor to Fed policy, now up to 4.53%. Let's switch it up to the 10-year yield, which, of course, is the benchmark for so many consumer borrowing costs. And that is sitting at just below 5%, 4.91%, not yet at 5%, but certainly moving in that direction. And the 30-year yield, the long bond, this has been at the highest for a while now, since 2007. It continues to sit at about 5.33% right now, up 9 basis points over the past day. Now, none of this, or I should say past 3 days, none of this, of course, is happening in isolation. Bond yields are higher, not just in the U.S., but across the developed world. Over in Europe, the European Central Bank sounded a hawkish tone as it raised interest rates by 25 basis points this morning. Here's ECB President Christine Lagarde.
17: The conflict in the Middle East continues to generate inflation pressures, and inflation is set to remain well above target for an extended period. You say that our projections are not at target. So, the decision that we took today, which was, by the way, a unanimous decision, okay, was a no-brainer. We are not, and we have not actually debated at all, any kind of future path, likelihood of this or likelihood of that, because we are dead serious about the framework that we observe.
2: Lagarde calling the rate hike a no-brainer. Let's go now to Bloomberg's international economics and policy correspondent Mike McKee joining us now with more. He's got a chart in hand. He's got a tweet in hand or a social media post in hand. Mike, the spike in bond yields has everyone's attention and really puts the focus on what Kevin Warsh does next week.
11: Absolutely. And we got a PPI report today that was a little bit stronger than people anticipated. But some of the categories underneath that feed into the PCE index, the Fed's target, came in hot. And there's a feeling now among a lot of analysts that we're probably going to see a rise in the PCE once we get the CPI numbers tomorrow. So they will be

0: the fire, and there's nothing like a good old-fashioned slowdown and recession.
1: That is a sobering picture.
0: To slow things.
1: Okay.
2: Not been quite as draconian on that. I think that you can get a bond market rally if one of three things improves, and that's going to be your declines. Yes, if you get a slowdown in growth, then you will absolutely see a rally in yields. If you get a slowdown in issuance, that's been a weight on the treasury market as well as on the investment grade corporate market. And the third one, which is where we started the program, is inflation. If we see signs that inflation really is slowing back in line with the Fed's target, then that I think also would give some comfort to a bond market.
1: All right, well, Kevin Warsh has his work cut out for him then. Thank you both so much. Mike Kontopoulos of Janus Henderson and Kay Herr of JP Morgan Asset Management. Still ahead, we're looking at Mexico slashing aid to its national oil giant Pemex by 70%. We've got more on that next in Global Return. 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
5: On the latest edition of the Bloomberg Daybreak Europe podcast, our Stockholm reporter Charlie Duxbury on the key role the far-right Sweden Democrats will play in this Sunday's election.
6: Yeah, I mean, the Sweden Democrats are an extremely significant political force ahead of Sunday's election. As you said, their party leader, Jimmie Åkesson, won't become prime minister this time. He's done a deal with the centre-right incumbent, Ulf Kristersson, that Kristersson will be the right's candidate this time. But Åkesson's party are polling ahead of Kristersson's party, ahead of Sunday. He's been extremely influential, both during this campaign and over the past few years, in moving his sort of key questions up the agenda, moving his allies towards his point of view and also his opponents.
5: So how much of this effort has been down to Åkesson himself? How has he built that support for his party?
6: Well, I mean, Åkesson's widely seen as an extremely effective sort of political operator. If we take the example of this mandate period, which is just coming to an end now, in 2022, he did a deal with the Prime Minister Kristersson, sort of, it was almost like a contract to sort of get his policies in place sort of via the current government. And people said then, you know, that could sort of break the support for his party, because that kind of compromise can often be bad for a sort of insurgent populist party. But he's played it extremely effectively. Whenever there's been scandals within his party, which has been several, he's been ruthless in removing those people from the party. He's stayed focused on his core messaging. He's been an extremely good communicator of those messages.
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1: Emma Parmar. Let's take a look at our midday movers. First up, a rally in oil prices is weighing on stocks and bonds. Brent crude topped $107 a barrel, the highest since May. Tensions in the Middle East are continuing to impact global supplies and energy flows. Meanwhile, new inflation data is supporting bets that the Fed will hike interest rates sooner, given those higher energy costs. Two-year bond yields jumping 10 basis points, and yields on the 30-year hit the highest since 2007. And all of that has pressure on U.S. stocks in the red today. The S&P 500 falling for a fourth straight session. It's the longest drop since June, led by chip makers. The Nasdaq is also in the red. And digging into individual stocks, Macy's struggling. Investors weren't impressed by the third quarter guidance, even though the company posted strong quarterly performance and raised its full year outlook. Those are your midday movers. I'm Hema Parmar. All right, let's step outside the U.S. for Global Return now. Mexico cutting financial support for state-owned Pemex by almost 70% next year, earmarking $4.8 billion to help cover the oil producers' debts. Even with less support for the company, the government will still run a 2027 deficit of almost 4% of GDP. Bloomberg's Alex Vasquez has been reporting on the story, and he joins us now from Mexico City. So, Alex, first question, why is the Mexican government cutting financial support for Pemex?
7: Hi, thank you for inviting me. Well, Mexico thinks Pemex We need to remember that Pemex still is the most indebted state oil company in the world. The company still owes around $70 billion. So, but this is good news for the government because for the first time in some years, they're cutting the support. They believe

0: believe that the company will be financially self-sufficient next year. This is something new for the company, so they think they will need, that the company will need less help. We're talking about $5 billion debt for the company next year, so that's pretty much the amount the government is injecting into the company next year. So let's see if this actually happens. Like, the government has been giving the company like more than $130 billion in the last 8 years to make this happen. So obviously it's important right now because Mexico has been dealing with trade tensions with the U.S. Mm-hmm. and a slow growth of the economy at home. And the government desperately needs to increase, you know, public spending to try to attract foreign and local investment right. to stimulate the economy. So less support for Pemex obviously could mean more capital injection.
1: Right, reallocating the spending here from the government. Of course, Pemex, supporting Pemex has been a big burden on the government. Just talk us through the current state of Pemex's debt right now and the company's specific short-term challenges.
0: Yeah, I mean, next year the company needs to pay around $5 billion. We're talking about $70 billion of debt in total. But this is hard for the company, which is struggling to increase production. They set in the budget proposal they sent to Congress this week, they set a goal of 1.8 million barrels of oil per day. They're not there. They need to increase production by about 5%. So they're starting to do new partnerships with private companies, something which that is kind of new for the government, especially with like small Mexican companies. But also they have a plan to start going into deep water projects with Brazil's Petrobras.
1: Right.
0: So they're desperately trying to increase production, but they have like they haven't doing in a while, so it's a challenge for them, especially given they have that debt.
1: All right, Alex, fantastic to get your reporting here. Alex Vasquez joining us from Mexico City on the challenges that Pemex faces and the Mexican government trying to reduce financial support for that state-owned oil company. Coming up next on Real Yield, President Trump promising $5,000 for every American adult as Republicans gather ahead of midterm elections. But the White House faces growing concerns over the national debt, inflation, and higher borrowing costs. We go live to Dallas next. This is Bloomberg Real Yield.
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4: When it's folded up, it has a 5.4-inch display, and when it's unfolded, it is a 7.6-inch display, 50% greater than the iPhone Pro model that they had also unveiled today for the 18th generation, and find this so interesting. The common thread of all of this, apart from the specifics of the foldable, which we can get into, is, you know, John Ternus basically positioning the iPhone as the main device for the AI era, but the whole selling point, the benefit of it, is it's personal to you. It has all of your personal data. It can sense the world around you to make the most of that. And they really are positioning this as being the frontier, and therefore the foldable a big part of that too.
5: Mandeep, is this supposed to be a new product, you know, under a new CEO? I don't want to call it a gimmick, but is this going to be a side product eventually? Or is the idea here that anyone who has an iPhone now, the next time they upgrade, they're getting a foldable iPhone?
6: Well, I don't know, given the price point. I mean, look, I can see why they had to price it at that, you know, $2,000, because all of their component prices are going up. So they don't have a choice. I mean, I think they are eating a lot of the memory costs for the older versions of their phone. And iPhone Pro, I think, increased by $100. But the memory prices probably have gone up more.
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1: I'm I'm Scarlett Fu, and this is Bloomberg Real Yield. Yields are not just the concern of investors. They're also in the spotlight for the average American because it affects everything from mortgage rates to personal loans. Let's head over now to Dallas, where Republicans are holding a first ever midterm convention. Our White House correspondent Josh Wingrove joins us now. And Josh, we've been talking about the 10-year yield holding at a three-year high. It raises affordability concerns. How much is affordability concerns coming up during this convention?
8: It's coming up all the time, but it's kind of weird in the way it's coming up. They're sort of tying themselves in knots to talk about it because, of course, they don't want to criticize President Trump, who doesn't take kindly to that sort of thing. So we've seen housing costs, for instance, blamed on immigration and migration under the Biden administration. We've seen calls to lower health care costs with sort of ambiguity about how that would happen. And so it's starting to work itself into the system. But, of course, the flagship announcement that the president had in his speech last night was this notion of a, quote, Trump dividend check, a $5,000 to every American adult. That would be, you know, a huge budget line item, over $1 trillion, current budget deficit hovering at or just a bit above $2 trillion ish in that ballpark. And so this would, you know, perhaps have a pretty material impact on the federal government's lines right here. So, I think Trump has always responded to the bond market, but we are starting to see more concern, including just today from Governor Ron DeSantis of Florida, of the impact or of the status quo, I suppose, the situation with rates right now and borrowing costs for Americans.
1: Okay, so it's a really odd little dance here that's happening. Very quickly, then, what is the Republican Party pushing then to get the vote out, to get, you know, people to show up and vote in November?
8: They're hoping a $5,000 check will dangle them, you know, dangling in front of them will get them to the polls. The president also asking people last night to vote as if he was on the ballot. This has been an issue in the past. When Trump is not on the ballot, Republican turnout faces questions because some people are Trump voters more than they are Republicans. Trump hoping to turn the tide on that. Remember, polls showing a lot of problems for Republicans, not only in the House, but the Senate sort of increasingly looking in play, including potentially here in Texas, where the race is too close for comfort for Republicans.
1: Josh, really appreciate it. Josh Wingrove, our White House correspondent in Dallas to report on the Republican midterm convention. Coming up next, we've got the auction block. We're approaching a record amount of reverse Yankee borrowing as U.S. companies increasingly tap debt markets overseas. That's next.
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12: 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Did this announcement meet your expectations?
13: It's in the details where the interest lies, because Apple makes a fair point in that you know, the usability of folding phones as they exist today is a little bit difficult with big black areas and so on and so forth. They've put a lot of thought into how the user experience, both open and closed, how to make it fluid. As a great example, just look at the video of what happens when you open it and when you close it, and how you get that seamless transition from the larger internal display to the smaller external display, as a good example of how they've really thought about the user experience. And I suspect that might translate into a number of upgrades. People who may have bought a Pro Max for $1,300 may now buy this for $2,000. And so Apple gets an ASP lift, which will increase estimates slightly. In my experience, most of the folding phone users are Android diehards. And so consequently, I suspect it unlikely that Apple is going to significantly make an encroachment into the Android market with this new product at this point in time.
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15: A new chapter in global growth is being written, and much of it is happening in Africa.
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0: There are some idiosyncratic risks. I'd say that the name already trades like a mid double B. So from a relative value perspective, it's attractive. We'll be keeping a close eye on earnings tonight, but we are not calling for Oracle to become a fallen angel.
1: All right. Thank you so much. Zach Griffiths of Credit Suisse. And we want to thank as well Margaret Steinbach of Capital Group. Really appreciate it. And if you can't get enough talk on credit, do check out the Bloomberg Credit Edge weekly podcast on the Terminal, hosted by our friend James Crombie. 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Still ahead, New York City's MTA planning to offer $785 million of debt backed by luxury real estate sales. That is next in our Muni Moment. 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
7: Everywhere I look, I see inflation stuck in the system. We're well above trend here or target. This is another reading that, you know, strongly suggests that we're well away from target, even excluding the more volatile measures. You're above target. I think the Fed has to start paying attention here. What's interesting, post the Waller speech is that, all eyes are focused on the CPI. And, you hear investors talking about, out two decimal places, right? So, I think that's too cute by a half, of course. But, as far as I can tell, inflation is in the system. It's not just energy driving it. And I think the Fed will have to respond.
8: Now, how will they respond? Will it have to be a hike? And then as far as tomorrow's CPI, to make a September hike, the base case, what happens? What do you expect to see there?
7: Yeah, I mean, it's an open question. The market's, definitely hedging its bets, about a 60% probability. It is highly data dependent. This is probably the most consequential CPI print market reading of the CPI print in quite some time. And I think if you get anything, close to kind of 0.3, I think that's a signal that the Fed moves.
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1: We're halfway through the trading session in New York. I'm Hema Parmar. Let's take a look at our midday movers. First up, a rally in oil prices is weighing on stocks and bonds. Brent crude is hovering around $107 a barrel, the highest since May. Tensions in the Middle East are continuing to impact global supplies and energy flows. Meanwhile, new inflation data is supporting bets that the Fed will hike interest rates soon, given those higher energy costs. The two-year bond yields are jumping 11 basis points, with traders now pricing in three Fed hikes by next June. And all that has pressure on U.S. stocks and put it in the red today. The S&P 500 falling for a fourth straight session. It's the longest drop since June, and it's led by chip makers. The Nasdaq also in the red. And looking at individual stocks, Cooper is tumbling today. The healthcare supplies maker cut its full-year revenue guidance, and its fourth-quarter profit also missed expectations. And of course, all eyes are on Oracle today. It'll post earnings after the close. Investors have been worried about the company's massive debt load. Its results are going to be a test of just how much patience investors will have for such heavy AI spending. Those are your midday movers. I'm Hema Parmar.
10: It's time for our Muni moment. New York City's transit network, the MTA, is planning to offer $785 million of debt backed by a levy on real estate sales. Bloomberg's Michelle Kasky has been reporting on the story, and she joins us now. And it's not just any real estate sale. It's specific real estate, isn't it?
11: Definitely. It's the high end. It's the luxury residential and non-residential portion of the real estate market in New York City. And this is a way for the MTA to raise new money to help improve its infrastructure.
10: What defines high-end real estate, luxury real estate here?
11: Definitely. So these are sales of luxury residential units that are worth $2 million or more. So whenever there's a sale, there's a transaction, there's a tax on that, and then the MTA gets a portion of that tax revenue so it can do things like improve train signals and help to modernize the system.
10: Okay. Things that are needed. Mm-hmm. Is this the same thing, or is this separate from the pied a terre tax that Zohra Mamdani, the New York City mayor, is trying to put in place?
11: It's separate, but there is a little bit of overlap there for people that live in and own these types of properties. So the bonds that are being sold today by the MTA, they're repaid with this real estate tax revenue that an owner would pay when there's an actual sale of the property. The pied a terre tax is a different levy that the mayor is imposing, and that is on secondary homes, high-end secondary homes, and that would be an apartment that's worth at least $1 million or a single-family home that's worth at least $5 million.
10: All right, so for those who own high-end property in New York City, there's a lot to kind of dig through here in terms of new taxes. Thank you so much, Michelle. We're going to move forward with another Muni moment. Connecticut transferring about $1.3 billion in excess revenue this latest fiscal year to underfunded state employees and teachers' pensions. Bloomberg's Martin Braun has been covering this and joins us now. So why is Connecticut channeling so much money to its pensions?
12: Well, you know, Connecticut used to be mentioned, its pensions used to be mentioned in the same breath as New Jersey and Illinois and Kentucky, which, you know, are really bad shape. But in the last few years, the state has been channeling extra revenue from its personal income tax and capital gains tax into its pension funds. So its funding has really improved. And that's helped improve its credit rating.
10: Where has the extra money come from? Because you said not so long ago, spoken in the same breath as New Jersey.
12: Well, it's coming from, you know, Wall Street's been having great years. It's coming from all these capital gains taxes, bonuses, bonus tax revenue, and contrast to other states, which tend to spend most of their revenue, Connecticut has really targeted extra what it's collecting into its pensions. So it's been more conservative in that respect.
10: You mentioned the credit rating for Connecticut. Where does it stand right now, and how is this latest move likely to affect the credit rating?
12: Well, the credit rating was raised last year. It's like double A. It's a double A rating, and which is

0: investors.
1: This might be an unanswerable question, but do we anticipate that Connecticut will be able to achieve surplus deposits again to the state pension funds? Is this a one-time thing?
0: No, this has been, it has, depending on the revenue collection. So if Wall Street has, you know, they've been having a great year this year. If it continues, there'll be more deposits into the pension fund. Just good for the public employees.
1: All right, so it all comes back to markets and how the markets perform, or at least activity in the financial markets. Martin, thank you so much. Michelle, thank you as well. That was our Muni Moment. Now, still ahead on Bloomberg Real Yield, we're counting you down to 8:30 a.m. tomorrow when we get the latest CPI data. And of course, the Fed decision next week, which more and more traders are betting will involve an interest rate increase. This is Bloomberg Real Yield.
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5: It being their first earnings release, we learned a lot. First of all, they guided higher than consensus. They're looking there for 3 to 4% same store sales in the second half, driven mostly by transactions. That would be an acceleration of their second quarter growth. You know, they're increasing the marketing spending. They're going to do some more in-game ads with the NFL. They're doing digital marketing, which they hadn't done before. This should attract Gen Z consumers into the brand. You know, they're bringing back Mike's Hot Sub, which tends to help dinner business. Yeah. You know, so they definitely have some initiatives in place. You know, they also talked about some longer term initiatives. One of them is catering. You know, on average, they're doing about 3% of sales. But, you know, they have stores doing 10%, and they think 10% is achievable for the entire system. And then another interesting one they mentioned was late night. You know, they didn't talk about doing more LTOs. They're going to continue with this pace of about 3 limited time offers a year, but they said they could expand into late night. Their stores are open until 9, but as they do more digital business, late night could be more attractive. And so I think that one was one that people may not have been expecting, and could, you know, create same store sales growth in 2027.
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0: expecting higher for longer with oil prices, which just means that prices stay elevated for energy, which pushes up all of the inflation numbers.
1: Right, and it's not just crude oil, because no one actually consumes crude oil. It's all the products that crude oil creates, right? Diesel, gasoline, jet fuel, and that is what shows up in the data that we get. We got wholesale inflation today pretty much as expected. I think the year-over-year number was slightly higher than what people had been looking for. What parts of that PPI report filter into what the Fed looks at when it comes to its preferred inflation gauge?
0: Well, there's a number of things that figure into it, and the one good news for them is because there's been a methodology change, portfolio management, one of the bigger contributors to the rise, went down 1.6%.
1: Okay.
0: But hospital services were up, and so were several other service industries that the Fed is keeping an eye on. So we'll see what happens with CPI tomorrow and how that translates into what they are looking at. You mentioned the other products that come out of petroleum. Diesel fuel in the PPI report was up 22%, and that's only through August 11th, and jet fuel was up, and heating oil was up by double digits, so our friends in the Northeast are not going to be happy. So, and chemical production. Yeah. Petroleum goes into chemicals. Chemical
1: yes.
0: production was up 0.8%, a fairly strong thing. So you're seeing it start to
1: widen out. Yeah, absolutely. I know that the Fed is in a quiet period before its decision next week, next Wednesday, but does it feel like there have been fewer Fed speakers than usual? Is that by design? That there are fewer people out there kind of jawboning about the market and the economy?
0: I don't know if it's by design. Year over year, there are some differences in how many people speak. I actually went back and measured in the month of August, and we saw about the same number that we normally see in August, because it is vacation time, so there are fewer. And we only had a few days into September before something happened. But we'll see when they come out of this, because obviously the next question is going to be, is this the start of something, or are you behind the curve? And
1: yes.
0: So there'll be a lot to talk about.
1: All right. Bloomberg's Michael McKee is going to be very busy tomorrow morning at 8:30 a.m. when that CPI report comes out. He is our international economics and policy correspondent. Again, we are looking at two-year yields above 4.5%, 4.53%. The 10-year yield, 4.91%. The 30-year yield at 5.33%. That 10-year yield, by the way, the highest in about 3 years. From New York, that does it from us. Same time, same place next week. Check it in. Check out Bloomberg Real Yield. In the meantime, balance of power's up next in Washington.
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7: Syzygy Asset Management. Chairman Rob Arnott joins us now. The celestial alignment that we're talking about, what is it? I know you're a fan of eclipses.
8: The name Syzygy was suggested by our head of distribution. I was intrigued because it's peculiar. I asked him, why would we choose that name? And he said, well, it means alignment. We're all about alignment. The whole focus is end customer has to win big. Distribution partners have to win, and it's nice if we win also.
7: So aligned, but also high up in the sky. For you and the strategies that you've built, it really doesn't matter if the two-year yield has jumped 10 basis points in the last 10 minutes, right? You are just continuing on your path anyway.
8: We're long-term investors. Almost everything we do is startlingly low turnover. RACWI has lower turnover than Russell or S&P. It's more passive. RAFI has been around for 20 years. It's beat cap-weighted value indexes in 7 out of every 10 years by an average of 2 to 2.5% per year. That's a home run. The ability to create active strategies off of these, the PIMCO RAE strategy started out as enhanced RAFI and evolved into active value strategies built on a foundation of fundamental weighting.
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0: doctors and nurses. And I come from a family. My dad was a pediatrician. My mom was a technician in a hospital. They spend 50% of their time on the phone with insurance companies who know one word in the English language. No. And that's not the second opinion you're looking for. And so we have to do something to fix a system that has so much money and so much anger and frustration associated with it.
1: Ambassador, I want to try to fit this in. We just have 30 seconds left. As a former ambassador to Japan, what do you make of the Treasury Secretary's involvement in the yen, suggesting he's the house? Is he the house when it comes to the yen?
0: No, he's not. I thought the rhetoric was way like him claiming this is D-Day against Iran. I don't think General Eisenhower would ever hire Scott Bessent. I think the notion that he's the house, this bravado, and he's, he basically talk with a lower voice and carry a big stick, and the rhetoric overshoots the capacity. And each time, not just here, but in other actions, the Secretary of Treasury has found out that his rhetoric is hotter than his actions and actually overshoots it, and he degrades the credibility of America.
1: All right. The former ambassador to Japan, Rahm Emanuel, thanks for joining us on Balance of Power on Bloomberg TV and radio.
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4: Lizanne Saunders of Charles Schwab joins us. This is terse Lizanne Saunders. The gambler hopes, the investor owns. This distinction has never been more important to articulate clearly. The youngest generation of investors inundated with a message that investing and gambling are essentially the same thing. Every single mail I get, people are furious. Who's the regulator?
5: That's a good question. It's not being terribly regulated right now, not in the betting markets, not even in sports betting, although states do regulation to a large degree in sports betting at the outset, clearly just the legalization thereof, which increasing number of states are doing that. But I think we're going to have to see some self-regulation here and an emphasis on the part of firms like ours that have been around for, you know, 5.5 decades. Doing what we do for purely the individual investor and making sure that the financial literacy component is front and center. And I think that's what's lacking in some of the marketing associated with this is that financial literacy, that education component. So I'm happy to be one of the voices alongside even our founder, Chuck, who has just passion about this subject.
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17: What attracted me to Vanguard was I was working here, for what's now JP Morgan Chase in New York, and was getting a little frustrated with a lot of things and decided it was probably time to go. And one of my mentors said to me, go find a place where the values match your own. And when I went in and interviewed with Jack Brennan and then Jack Bogle,

0: have, you know, the conflict that's going on in the Middle East, because there are plans. Part of our working families tax cut bill that chopped down the unnecessary, you know, war of unregulations against our American producers. All of those things. This isn't just like a one strategy.
1: Sure.
0: You know, this is a multiple prong approach, and I think, you know, you're seeing it in the economy. Okay. It hasn't even been 2 years, by the way.
1: Fair enough. I've got 30 seconds left. I ask you this as the finance chair of the NRCC. Are you expecting that Trump via MAGA Inc. is going to be pouring even more money into Texas? Do you hope he will?
0: I do. I don't think anybody
1: How
0: wants to see.
1: How much time does he have to do that? It's September 10th as we speak right now.
0: Well, you know, that's almost 2 months before the election, and that could be a lifetime. And we all know what can happen in just a few weeks. But I think, you know, you look at Tallarico and just the stark difference between what, you know, what he has voted against and how Texas has been able to just prove themselves, you know, a stronghold in the rest of the country. So I think they're going to support it. I think they're going to put their money in it.
1: Republican and Congresswoman Beth Van Dyne of Texas, thanks for joining us live from Dallas on Balance of Power on Bloomberg TV and radio.
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6: Everywhere I look, I see inflation stuck in the system. We're well above trend here or target. You know, this is another reading that, you know, strongly suggests that we're well away from target, even excluding the more volatile measures, you're above target. I think the Fed has to start paying attention here. You know, what's interesting, you know, post the Waller speech is that, you know, all eyes are focused on the CPI. And, you know, you hear investors talking about, you know, out two decimal places, right? So, you know, I think that's too cute by a half, of course. But, you know, as far as I can tell, you know, inflation is in the system. It's not just energy driving it. And I think the Fed will have to respond.
7: 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What do you expect to see there?
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0: to make it more efficient. But the idea, I think part of what makes sports so special is the live nature of it. And I don't think that's going away anytime soon.
1: Caroline, are we going to have AI players? Robots? No, I think that whole...
2: God, please, no. Please.
1: I'm just thinking all of the videos that we've seen out of China as of late. I'm sure you saw them. And it's like players competing. And I know some of it's a little rough, but it does beg the question.
0: It does. It just feels a long way away. And maybe I'll regret saying this later, but it feels a long way away.
1: But you're not saying no.
0: I'm not saying no, but it feels very far away right now.
2: I just think that's maybe a lot less interesting than watching a human being. I'm not just saying that because you're sitting here, but it's like...
1: I don't disagree.
2: We've seen robots battle each other. Like,
0: right, and I think that goes back to the core of what sports is and what makes it so unique. You don't know what the outcome's going to be. You learn about the human nature of each of these players.
2: Maybe it's just wishful thinking for me.
0: Maybe it's just wishful thinking.
2: I don't know.
0: But think about the stories during the World Cup when everyone fell in love with Erling Haaland. My son still walks around talking about, you know, how he walks down the street. I mean, those stories are not going to be replaced. You don't want the robot story, right? And so I think if you
1: understand... Well, the robot doesn't have a story. It comes out of a box and gets turned on.
0: Right, exactly. So I think if you think about what makes us love sport, yes, it's the X's and O's, it's the sport on the field, but it's the human nature around it, too, and I just don't see that being replaced anytime soon.
1: What's interesting to you? I mean, obviously, soccer. And I mean, are you surprised by how popular and how well the World Cup went here in the United States? And kind of where does it go next?
0: I'm not surprised. It was something when we came in as new owners with Gotham. Part of our bet was on the growth of women's sports, which we continue to see. Part of it was on the growth of soccer and knowing that the World Cup was coming, that the Olympics were coming. So I think soccer will continue. The fandom will continue to rise. For a long time, the product really wasn't there in the U.S. to then bring that fandom every 4 years into the U.S. I think it's part of what we're so excited about, what we're building at Gotham, is that you can go from loving the World Cup to then going to watch World Cup winners right here in your own backyard.
1: Right.
0: So that was part of our bet with Gotham. I'd say most of our investments, we don't go in kind of sport first. We first think about where is product market fit? Where is a product that fans, even if it's a small group of fans, love that product? And then where is the room for disruption, either in the media space or in the fan development space.
1: I think it was your conversation with Jason Kelly and Alex Rodriguez where you talked about your experience at Peloton and how that has shaped your strategy. Can you just share a little bit on that, like how that has shaped kind of how you think and make decisions today?
0: Yeah, so I ran marketing at Peloton for a number of years, kind of in the growth years. And what was really important to us, and the founders really believed in this from the beginning, was that when you felt, there was the early years when everyone was walking around, every time I met someone, I love Peloton, it's changed my life. When you actually start talking to them, it wasn't about the bike. People have been making indoor bikes for years. It was about the instructor and the relationship that you had kind of breaking through the fourth wall with the instructor. And so that was our thesis was we really need to build these instructors as stars and tell their stories and build their brands because that's how we're going to grow the Peloton brand. And I've tried to really bring that into sports as well and say, okay, your relationship with Gotham or with the Giants is not just about the brand and the history of the Giants. It's about Jackson Dart. It's about how excited you are, you know, about maybe even the new coach. And so to be able to, that's what I've tried to do is kind of bring that Peloton model.
1: Which is great. Like promoting the people who are actually playing on the field is really great.
0: Exactly.
1: Caroline, thank you so much. Caroline Tisch Plodgett, she's founder and CEO of Next3, co-owner of Gotham FC. So much more.
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4: 25 basis point hike from the ECB. Inflation will remain above target.
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10: On the latest edition of the Wall Street Week podcast, NVIDIA has announced a deal for $500 billion in AI investment, and estimates on global investment reach up to $1 trillion for this year alone. Sam Palmisano ran IBM when it was making big bets on future technology. He takes us through how a CEO decides to commit huge amounts of shareholder money and the returns on those investments needed to make them worth it.
11: We would have thought about where do we see the future state? And you go back to Watson with the 360, because that was going to be from unit record to computation, called a computer, right? In my particular case, it was AI, Watson, Jeopardy, you know, right? So how do you jump ahead of the next generation? Because the investment cycles in the R&D are going to be several years. So you have to start no different than quantum. That's another example of that. That's true for all tech companies. I'd say it's true for many companies that are relying upon any form of technology. It could be energy and those sorts of things as well. So we would always look out in time, and that could be from the R&D cycle, it'd be like a 7 to 10 years on the models, 3 to 5 for short term. We'd call that operational investment, but for the longer term things. And then basically you start out with goals and milestones and objectives, because you don't have numbers. And then as you get closer, you actually build your return equations as your business model dictates. So if your IRR is 15% or 14%, that would be the hurdle rate the guys would have to come over before you launched.
12: 7 to 10 years is a long time in any business.
11: Yes.
12: But right now, it seems like 7 to 10 months in AI is a long time.
11: Product cycle time.
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19: It's 2:21 on Wall Street. We do check markets all day long here at Bloomberg. Losses for the Dow, the S&P, and NASDAQ as oil surges. Right now, West Texas Intermediate crude is up 7.1%, 102.92 a barrel. So bottom line, we are closing in on $103 on West Texas Intermediate crude. Brent just above 108 right now. Barrel of Brent, 108.08, up by about 6.8%. Brent crude rallying as Middle East tensions heighten supply worries. The S&P is down 44 to 75.91. That is a drop now of just about 0.6%. Dow Industrials holding right around 52,000 even, 52,009 now. The Dow is down 0.7%. NASDAQ lower by 158 points. NASDAQ down 0.6%. The NASDAQ 100 index down 0.9%. The two-year 4.55% with a 10-year currently yielding 4.94%, the 30-year 5.35%. Gold is down 1.2%, 43.44 the ounce. And again, West Texas Intermediate crude, 102.78 a barrel, up now by 7% on WTI. Apple shares are higher by 2.7% a day after it unveiled its foldable Duo phone in its biggest ever iPhone revamp. Apple shares again up by 2.8%. Analysts are generally positive on the Duo, several, however, noting margin risks from updated prices across the iPhone universe. Recapping, West Texas Intermediate crude up 6.9%, barrel of Brent up 6.5%, the S&P down by just about 0.6%. I'm Charlie Pellett, Carolyn Tim. That's a Bloomberg Business Flash.
1: All right, Charlie, thank you so much. Well, in a little more than 1 hour from now, on stage up here at Power Players, a live taping of the deal with Jason Kelly and Alex Rodriguez.
20: It could be Alex Kelly.
1: I was just going to say.
20: Who's been a guest on the deal.
1: I saw that. That was like the sweetest
2: Whose
1: thing.
2: Whose voice is that?
1: That's Jason Kelly.
2: That's Jason Kelly.
1: Alex is his adorable daughter. And you guys did an interview with her.
20: We did. We did a special Father's Day episode of the deal.
1: It's so cute.
20: I think it may be one of our favorite episodes ever. Today is going to be another favorite episode. But yeah, that was a good one.
2: Long-time viewers and listeners know that Jason Kelly needs no introduction.
1: He doesn't.
2: He's long-time co-anchor for, with Carol Masser of Bloomberg Business.
1: Anybody who can put up with me for that long, you're getting close.
2: But. Oh, we are just so happy to have you here, Jason.
20: Thank
2: Welcome
20: you.
2: Back.
20: Great to be here.
1: So talk to us about

0: tennis is coming into its own in a really meaningful way, and I think this generation is going to is really breaking it wide open.
1: Well, you don't have a team, so you need other people. Yeah. And if you're traveling with these guys and you're seeing them everywhere, like maybe they become your team. I don't know.
0: You guys are a great team.
1: Oh.
2: We are. We are blessed.
1: You are welcome.
2: You are welcome to this team.
1: You are
2: part of this
1: team.
2: We are totally blessed. I'm just going to say that.
1: How are you, Carol Surround? You know, you got Jason on one side. I'm on the other side.
2: I'm really good.
1: Okay. How are you doing?
2: I'm just kidding. We love you. Have fun upstage. Bloomberg Originals Chief Correspondent Jason Kelly. 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
7: Let's continue this conversation on tokenization with Avalab's Vice President of On-Chain Finance, Morgan Krupetsky. Morgan, thanks for joining us today. How do you think about this dispute between AMC and Robinhood? Should Robinhood be allowed to create tokens of AMC stock without the company's permission?
8: Yeah, so I think this really kind of shines a light in terms of the debate and two different initiatives that have been evolving in the industry, right? There's one camp that is pursuing issuer-sponsored tokenization where, to your point, the ultimate corporate has the ability to decide, hey, I want to issue part or all of my shares in tokenized form. And in that case, it really gives the ultimate end investor all the corporate actions, corporate rights, ownership, dividends, so on and so forth, in terms of being able to participate and being an owner on the ledger of record of the company. On the other side, you've had this growing cohort, many of these companies are kind of offshore, really allowing really global access to not company ownership, but to the synthetic kind of exposure to the price action of the underlying. And I think there's different use cases for different kind of approaches. And so both are being pursued right now. And I think it'll be interesting to kind of see how it pans out.
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12: We're all horrified by what's happening in Ukraine. The news and images of civilians affected by war are heartbreaking. 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
5: On the latest edition of the Bloomberg Daybreak Europe podcast, our Stockholm reporter Charlie Duxbury on the key role the far-right Sweden Democrats will play in this Sunday's election.
14: Yeah, I mean, the Sweden Democrats are an extremely significant political force ahead of Sunday's election. As you said, their party leader, Jimmie Åkesson, won't become prime minister this time. He's done a deal with the centre-right incumbent, Ulf Kristersson, that Kristersson will be the right's candidate this time. But Åkesson's party are polling ahead of Kristersson's party, ahead of Sunday. He's been extremely influential, both during this campaign and over the past few years, in moving his sort of key questions up the agenda, moving his allies towards his point of view and also his opponents.
5: So how much of this effort has been down to Åkesson himself? How has he built that support for his party?
14: Well, I mean, Åkesson's widely seen as an extremely effective sort of political operator. If we take the example of this mandate period, which is just coming to an end now, in 2022, he did a deal with the Prime Minister Kristersson, sort of, it was almost like a contract to sort of get his get his policies in

0: of 1%. Oil is higher, both WTI and Brent, above $100 a barrel.
1: All right, folks, we've got more coming from power players. But when we come back on this Thursday, some stocks on the move. 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
8: Syzygy Asset Management. Chairman Rob Arnott joins us now. The celestial alignment that we're talking about, what is it? I know you're a fan of eclipses.
9: The name Syzygy was suggested by our head of distribution. I was intrigued because it's peculiar. I asked him, why would we choose that name? And he said, well, it means alignment. We're all about alignment. The whole focus is end customer has to win big. Distribution partners have to win, and it's nice if we win also.
8: So aligned, but also high up in the sky. For you and the strategies that you've built, it really doesn't matter if the two-year yield has jumped 10 basis points in the last 10 minutes, right? You are just continuing on your path anyway.
9: We're long-term investors. Almost everything we do is startlingly low turnover. RACWI has lower turnover than Russell or S&P. It's more passive. RAFI has been around for 20 years. It's beat cap-weighted value indexes in 7 out of every 10 years by an average of 2 to 2.5% per year. That's a home run. The ability to create active strategies off of these, the PIMCO RAE strategy started out as enhanced RAFI and evolved into active value strategies built on a foundation of fundamental weighting.
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1: All right, everybody, we are back on Bloomberg Business Week Daily. Carol Masser, Tim Stenovek, live here at Bloomberg headquarters in New York City. Up on the big stage, power players continuing a discussion right now on the evolving college sports landscape. Randy Levine, president of the New York Yankees, and Candace Story Lee, vice chancellor, athletics and university affairs, also athletic director at Vanderbilt University, up there with our own Janet Lauren. We're going to be talking with the two of them.
13: Yeah, we are. Different times. We're going to focus a lot on baseball with Randy in the future after December 1st when the season is over and that collective bargaining agreement expires.
1: I love it when you talk sports.
13: Oh, well, you better get used to it
1: because like
13: I'm a sports guy now.
1: Are you really?
13: Oh, yeah. When you have a kid who's like obsessed with sports, you become a sports person.
1: All sports?
13: We have not done a lot of football yet. Okay.
1: Just say it.
13: Yeah, we've done baseball, we've done soccer, we've done tennis. So, yeah. Oh. Yeah, it continues. And also, when people like Vanessa and Randall are around making this stuff, like, just so fascinating, it's great.
1: I'm also kind of blown away how well the World Cup went. And just everybody was talking about it here in the office. You know, everybody was going.
13: That would be the FIFA World Cup, Carol.
1: Okay.
13: The FIFA World Cup.
1: Why are you doing that?
13: Oh, FIFA. You don't want to cross them.
1: Wait, are you mansplaining sports to me?
13: No, it's just...
1: Raise their hand. Is that mansplaining?
13: All right. Well, nobody raised their hand, so we're in good
14: shape. We're watching.
1: They wanted to. Thank you for not participating. They're just being kind. All right. We reminded you, we are watching markets. It's been an interesting day. We've seen yields really move up big time. Concerns on the latest inflation print PPI this morning.

0: 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I'm Haslinda Amin in Mumbai. 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
3: 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I'm Lisa Abramowitz in Rio de Janeiro, and this is Bloomberg.
4: At a time when policy in Washington is driving Wall Street, we draw a distinction between the rhetoric and the action, bringing you market-moving guests and original reporting. This is Bloomberg Surveillance.

0: part of the business, and it does help Macy's to be more competitive against discount stores like Ross and Target and others that really have taken so much share from the company. And that's really part of Tony Spring's plan here is to make Macy's more of a standout rather than just another apparel retailer.
1: Well, he seems to be doing that if we're going to be objective and fair about it. But I am curious to go back to where we started, which is, why aren't we seeing a little bit more of this reflected in the stock prices? I know it's had a pretty decent run up, so I assume it's pricing in a lot of what's already happened. But why aren't we seeing a little bit more of a pop, given there definitely seems to be legs to what he's put in place?
0: I think investors just really have a very low opinion of department stores overall. You know, the company right now, Macy's, is going to earn about $2.20 this year. So the stock is trading at the PE of about 10 times. And, you know, I do think it's a bit undervalued. My fair value estimate's around $25.50.
1: Yeah.
0: The reality is people just don't want to pay a big price for department store companies. And I think because of that, I think both Macy's and probably Kohl's will go private someday because there isn't really a place for them in the public markets.
1: Yeah. All right, David. Always a great conversation. David Swartz, senior equity analyst over at Morningstar. Macy's shares down 4% on the day. Meanwhile, we're going to take a look at PMI when we come back after the break. Philip Morris International's group CEO is going to be joining us to talk about its big pivot into smokeless products.
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10: When it's folded up, it has a 5.4-inch display. And when it's unfolded, it is a 7.6-inch display, 50% greater than the iPhone Pro model that they had also unveiled today for the 18th generation. And I find this so interesting. The common thread of all of this, apart from the specifics of the foldable, which we can get into, is, you know, John Ternus basically positioning the iPhone as the main device for the AI era, but the whole selling point, the benefit of it, is it's personal to you. It has all of your personal data. It can sense the world around you to make the most of that. And they really are positioning this as being the frontier, and therefore the foldable a big part of that too.
11: Mandeep, is this supposed to be a new product, you know, under a new CEO? I don't want to call it a gimmick, but is this going to be a side product eventually? Or is the idea here that anyone who has an iPhone now, the next time they upgrade, they're getting a foldable iPhone?
12: Well, I don't know, given the price point. I mean, look, I can see why they had to price it at that, you know, $2,000, because all of their component prices are going up. So they don't have a choice. I mean, I think they are eating a lot of the memory costs for the older versions of their phone. And iPhone Pro, I think, increased by $100. But the memory prices probably have gone up more.
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9: 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We're tracking breaking news today from Wall Street to Washington.
10: Let's start overseas. The sector is really propelling this deal forward.
7: Yeah, the hope is this will open up new markets and provide some additional liquidity.
10: Of course, now they're going to have competitors. We got a big week coming up in politics.
7: Earnings season is underway. We're going to get some key reports.
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13: Sorry. Up-to-the-minute economic news whenever and wherever it happens. I'm Jennifer Zabasaja in Mokopane, South Africa, and this is Bloomberg.
14: Our stock of the hour today is a twofer. Oracle and Adobe earnings due after the bell today, set to test investors' tolerance for AI spending. Joining us live to preview the reports is Anurag Rana, senior technology analyst at Bloomberg Intelligence. Anurag, Oracle, let's start there. Since it's right at the center of some of the market's concerns when it comes to the AI spend, it's expected to spend close to $20 billion on CapEx this quarter alone. I believe for the year, estimates are around $75 to $90 billion. What do earnings have to show today to reassure investors that the spend will be worth it?
15: See, they're absolutely looking for cloud infrastructure sales to accelerate and, in fact, be even better than what consensus is expecting for next quarter. We have seen results from Amazon, Google, the neo clouds, and we have absolutely seen everybody report back numbers that have been, you know, basically showcasing that the demand for cloud AI infrastructure is very, very high at this point.
16: When we talk about this idea that the demand is there on the cloud side, what does it mean for a software company like an Adobe, where I'm continually being told that all of the AI tools being rolled out by these large language models or affiliated with them are just going to eat the lunch? Is that the case still? Because it seemed like some investors are now trying to bet against that.
15: Yeah, so Romain, when you look at Adobe, we think of them as a company with some medium risk of disruption, not either high or low. But what it is on the lower end of the spectrum, they will lose some users to free AI tools. But on the enterprise side, I think they have a good product suite because, you know, one of the things is you're not letting companies go out and do their creative work, or for that matter, a lot of their marketing software and other things with AI tools, free AI tools, you know. And on top of that, Adobe has been extremely fast in rolling out its own AI package out there for people to use. Now, there is slowdown concerns, but I think that is more to do with macro than it is to do with AI disruption.
14: I wanted to ask you about some of the political pushback when it comes to data centers and what your expectation is at this point about whether or not we'll hear about it today, as I know that one of OpenAI's facilities, I believe in New Mexico, that Oracle provides the computing power for has faced some pretty significant pushback.
15: Yeah, I think that is going to be the center of call today, is how soon can you get some data center capacity? Are there any bottlenecks? Do you have enough financing to take care of that? I think, as you know, we just discussed, there is no shortage of demand. But the big question is, do you have the supply as well as the regulatory and other issues all squared up so that you can launch those data centers and realize that big backlog into revenue?
16: All right, Anurag Rana, who our senior technology analyst over at Bloomberg Intelligence, a closer look at Adobe and a closer look at Oracle. Both companies set to report after the bell. Expectations are high, and they're likely to deliver at least on some of the main numbers there. That AI cloud business, revenue business that everybody's focused on for Oracle, that's expected to double. But we've seen companies post sort of these massive numbers in this

0: I'm David Westin. Join me each week on Wall Street Week for stories of capitalism. This week, President Trump looks to Venezuela to help get oil prices back down, while in Europe, they're struggling with too much success in getting electricity prices down through wind and solar. And Silicon Valley comes to Washington as the Pentagon and tech startups learn to do business together in whole new ways.
1: We clearly need to spend more on defense.
0: Watch Wall Street Week. More than what you need to know, it's what you need to think about.
2: You've named your niece Claire to take over the company once you leave. What went through your mind as you thought about Claire as a person to take over the company?
3: So I've been thinking about succession for a long time. You know, I'm 73 today, so even when I was entering my 60s, I said, you know, I better think about a succession plan because, you know, I've built something big and I want it to last. I just felt if I really want Claire to take over from me, I need her to earn her stripes. So I actually challenged her with setting up Bicara. And she's done an outstanding job, you know, taking Bicara to where it is. So she understands entrepreneurship. So I think I know that Biocon is going to be in safe hands.
2: And you see challenges that Claire would have to overcome to take Biocon to where it should be?
3: The way I look at Claire's role is very different to mine, okay? Professionally, the company is always going to be run by professionals. I want hers to be a more strategic board responsibility and doesn't have to really get involved with day-to-day operations, which I normally get involved with. So there's a bit of a distinct difference between what I'm doing today and what Claire needs to do tomorrow.
4: 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Bloomberg Horizons brings you the insight behind the headlines with on-the-ground reporting, regional expertise, and the global context you need to stay ahead.
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8: 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It's a multi-trillion dollar industry. We'll show

0: majority in the red here. Materials leading the way. As you mentioned, we got some of those micro stories when it comes to copper tariffs maybe being held off, but also these worries about how potential higher interest rates could slow down global manufacturing, followed then by utilities, information technology, and real estate, the only areas in the green: consumer staples and communication. Services, defensive sector, as non-discretionary spending remain holds up.
1: Yeah, and that, I mean, and that, I just to point out, that pie chart is just awful. We're talking about consumer staples, what was it, like 0.25%, and then communication services, Michael, also up 0.25%, and for some reason, Reddit is like the biggest gainer in that. But it gets to this idea, where is the market leadership for equities going to come from next? If it's not the Oracles, NVIDIA's, and all these names that got us to these record highs, where?
2: And that's the question, right? Yeah. And as we go into the Fed next week, that's really going to be debated until we get the results. And what we saw again was this initial playbook that we had post initial Iran conflict, where everybody kind of hit out on the AI story, and they found that being more secular and not as, you know, into the actual growth story of the moment, which was being affected by the higher energy costs and then higher interest rates. So that had worked again last week. That had started to come off today. Mm-hmm. And subsequently, what we will see is if people want to just wholly de-risk. What I've noticed is now you're starting to see basically people starting to buy more puts or downside protection on the index level, whereas before it was a lot of single stock stuff where people were kind of rotating internally, and that was holding up the S&P nicely in this range for a couple months. We're now at the bottom of that range. People are getting more defensive. People are going long VIX, going short the SPX, even the NASDAQ now seeing a little more pressure on some of these semi names.
0: Tom, just as we are awaiting Oracle and Adobe earnings, both these stocks down on the year, but sort of for opposite reasons here, right? Oracle spending too much, but maybe Adobe's not growing fast enough. Just an overview as we're minutes away. Which one do you think has the better setup going into earnings today?
3: Yeah, I mean, well, the problem with Adobe, right, has been the question of how well adapted they are to the AI age. Have they updated their UI? Have they updated those products? And the complaint that you hear time and time again from users of Adobe is that it's the same product suite that they've had forever. And now you have Claude, you have ChatGPT, you have Gemini creating alternative, Midjourney, smaller companies creating their own alternatives to Adobe, making them accessible, making them super user-friendly, and making them cheaper. And so the question is Adobe relevant for the AI age? You have you've had a change of leadership there, which gives them an opportunity to turn over a new leaf, reintroduce themselves to the investor community. That's the big opportunity that they have. But as Michael pointed out, as far as Oracle is concerned, it's that debt level. It's just how well equipped is Oracle to pay the debt that they have coming up in the next several years. And it's year after year, billions and billions and billions of dollars. Yeah. And they're going to be free cash flow negative, according to Bloomberg projection, through 2029.
1: Yeah.
3: So anything that they say that can encourage some optimism around that free cash flow and their ability to withstand the debt and paying it down is going to be in their favor.
1: Well, I am, Todd, is this all going to be a winner-take-all thing? Because one of the reasons why these companies seem to be spending, or at least the theory, is that they do feel like this is winner-take-all. That's why Meta blows out. That's why NVIDIA blows out. That's why Oracle and everybody else who has the ability to either put out the cash or borrow the cash is doing it.
3: And how long can you withstand being cash flow negative? How long can you withstand that? And how much can you rely on your other businesses? One of the poster childs for like a success story that people often point to is Alphabet, because they have these other businesses that they can fall back on.
1: Yeah.
3: That online advertising, huge cash cow.
1: Yeah.
3: Oracle, hey, Tom, where do you turn?
1: Yeah. Hey, Tom, hold that thought for 1 second. Adobe earnings crossing the wire right now. The knee-jerk reaction of the shares is to the downside. Adjusted revenue for the most recent quarter, basically in line with estimates, about $6.76 billion. EPS at about $6.13. The street was looking for 6.08, so a slight beat there. Your forecast going forward right now is that for the current quarter, the fiscal fourth quarter, revenue will be in a range of $6.8 to $6.85 billion. The top end of that range is the average of Wall Street estimates. So Tom, I want to bring you back here into the conversation. I know you haven't had a chance time to parse these numbers, but it gets to this idea that a company that's basically coming in line with the most recent quarter and providing guidance that's relatively in line, is in line good enough in this current environment?
3: No, it's not. And it's they put out a range, and it's the top end of the range meets the estimate. But so you look at, well, where is the midpoint of that range? I don't have it exactly for you, but the idea here is it's not going to quite meet what analysts are looking for. And you can't just

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1: Vanguard, you're known for growing organically. 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
3: Our mission is very similar to the Vanguard mission, to take a stand for all investors. 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
2: And it's not just Vanguard and Altruis. 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We would like to see that number be most Americans having access.
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0: 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I'm Lizzie Burden in London, and these are the stories that set your agenda.
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0: bringing you up-to-the-minute global news whenever and wherever it happens. I'm Joanna Bersetchi in Al Ula, Saudi Arabia, and this is Bloomberg.
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7: 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I'm Haslinda Amin in Mumbai. 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

0: Diana Flores and flag football. I mean, the NFL just partnered with Tomorrow Sports to launch their own league, and there's a few extensions that we'll be getting involved in as well. But it's really so refreshing as someone. I wish I could go back and tell my 22-year-old self, like, just wait till you see what's going to happen 30-plus years later for women in sports.
1: Yeah, I think it's a lot we would like to go back and tell our 22-year-old selves. I do want to end it. I mean, so I said, yeah, I think you found 20. So it's been like 14 years or so, 15 years. You started. I mean, kind of where does Smack go in terms of its own growth? I mean, is this kind of where you want to be now? Do you have ambitions to be much broader than what you are doing?
0: Well, the fact that we have verticals in management and production and brand building and now podcasting, I don't know what yet is to come, but so far we're just happy about amplifying everything we have and continuing to raise the profiles of all of our clients.
1: All right, Constance, so it was great to meet you.
0: Thank you. Nice to meet you.
1: Absolutely, and we'll talk again soon, I'm sure. Constance Schwartz-Marini, co-founder, CEO of Smack Entertainment. We do want to take a quick look at the After Hours trade as we wait for those conference calls to start from Adobe and Oracle. Adobe shares, which got a bit of a spike out of the gate on the back of its earnings, now in the red. Oracle, which spiked higher by about 7% immediately after its earnings report, holding those gains into the top of the hour, where we're going to hear from the CEO and CFO. This is The Close on Bloomberg.
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4: Earnings season is underway. We're going to get some key reports.
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9: When customers who have seen us online come into the store, they're generally a bit surprised by actually the breadth of what we offer. Often if you're going online, maybe you're looking for something particular. But when you come into the store, you walk in, you see, you know, the market square, you see all these pillows, you see the decorative accents. So what we're seeing actually is that in store, we do really well in some categories that online are, you know, less a percentage of the total.
10: How does technology help in kind of making it seamless online to store?
9: I think the
10: and vice versa.
9: The biggest thing is for the customer on the front end, that she can be in the store, that she can actually shop here, go back home, complete that purchase. And if you look at these sort of price tags and everything, they're all these digital tags. That's because they're the exact same price as they are online. So you're not going to be surprised that you know, saw something in the store and then you decided to purchase it online, that it's somehow different and that the offering is different. It's actually very consistent, but when she's here, she can have her app open and everything that she's doing here can be very similar to what she's doing at home. And I think that consistency is quite important.
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11: Bringing you up-to-the-minute news whenever and wherever it happens. I'm Lisa Abramowitz in Rio de Janeiro, and this is Bloomberg.
1: We're going to continue our conversation here about the business of sports. I had a chance to catch up with the CEO of DraftKings earlier, just so fresh off the start of the NFL season here in the U.S. We talked a lot about, of course, well, what the numbers look like from last night, but we also talked a lot about the longer-term outlook for a traditional sports books business that is now trying to embrace, well, prediction markets. Jason Robbins is the CEO. Here's what he had to say.
12: Now, you know, in the fall, we have all four major sports going at once coming up in just a short while. And so this is really kind of the kickoff of it with college football, of course, starting and then NFL kicking off last night. And I'm really just excited that the season's here. It's going to be a huge season for us, I think. We have, now our sports product available nationwide, which is the first time we've really been able to do that. So I'm pretty excited to see what that brings.
1: So, I mean, comparing, I know we're just kind of starting the fall here, but as you look to your numbers from last year, are you anticipating meaningful growth year over year in all of sort of those key metrics, both in terms of the handle growth, the share of wagering that's occurring live, as well as some first-time depositors?
12: Yeah, I mean, I think that our expectation is absolutely that we see growth across all of our products, but I think the biggest

0: Into businesses where we think we can actively make the fan experience better for somebody. And so in each of the individual businesses that we've launched, whether it's commerce giving you deeper access to merchandise and easier access to higher quality merchandise at a good value, whether it's the collectibles business and the incredible innovation that that team has done, or the gaming business where it was about how do you create a better proposition, all three of those businesses are about we think we have a demonstrable way to make the fan experience better. And then as we've added more businesses, the other benefit is you start to see the ecosystem benefit of as fans start to do things in multiple verticals, it unlocks better experiences, more rewards. And I think for the first time, fans are starting to experience, oh, wow, there's a single digital sports platform where I can do everything around my fandom, and that makes my fan experience better. And the beauty of that is if we can make the fan experience better, people already love sports. In making that experience better, we become a beloved brand.
1: All right, Matt, we're going to leave it there. Really appreciate you stopping by. Matt King, he's the CEO of Fanatics Betting and Gaming. When we come back after the break, we're going to set you up for what to watch over the next 24 hours. This is Bloomberg.
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4: Oh, hello there. Just wanted to say, Primer is back.
5: Oh,
4: we've been scouring the frontiers of science and technology to help explain the difference between the next gold rush and whatever this thing is. And in season two, we're upping the stakes. More danger.
6: Now that is some high-grade uranium mineralization.
7: We used to have a stable climate on this Earth. Right now, we do not.
4: More science.
8: We're pushing the envelope of technology in multiple directions, software, hardware, chemistry, physics.
9: The cable is like very cold.
4: And more CEOs that can nail the photo shoot.
10: Hundreds and hundreds of billions of dollars are at stake.
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4: And yes, we will be talking about AI.
12: There is a lot of humanoid hype out there.
4: But our future doesn't run on hype. It runs on innovation. 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
13: 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I'm Scarlett Fu, reporting from America's biggest military shipyard. 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
18: 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We got a big week coming up in politics.
14: Earnings season is underway. We're going to get some key reports.
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24: I'm David Westin. Join me each week on Wall Street Week for stories of capitalism. This week, President Trump looks to Venezuela to help get oil prices back down, while in Europe, they're struggling with too much success in getting electricity prices down through wind and solar. And Silicon Valley comes to Washington as the Pentagon and tech startups learn to do business together in whole new ways.
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24: Watch Wall Street Week. 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
1: Let's set you up for what to watch over the next 24 hours, and it's no surprise all eyes will be on that CPI report, the consumer price report, the last one before the Fed's big decision next Wednesday. It comes tomorrow morning at 8:30 a.m. We're also going to get a read on the University of Michigan consumer sentiment numbers. That's coming out at 10 a.m. Eastern time. And a programming note, all day tomorrow, right here on Bloomberg Television, we will be reflecting on the 25th anniversary of the worst terrorist attacks on U.S. soil in modern history. We're going to start the day, in addition to our moments of silence, back once again at Cantor Fitzgerald's annual Charity Day. We're going to hear from the chairman, Kyle Lutnick, his brother. We're also going to hear from the co-CEO of Cantor as well.

0: as Edie Lutnick, who has been running their charity now for years. Most of the guests that we're going to have on this program and across Bloomberg all day long also have special connections to that tragic day. We're going to get their reflections not only on what happened, but more importantly, about how far we've come in those 25 years. It includes conversations with former New York Fed President Bill Dudley. It includes conversations with Thomas Schoed, the KBW CEO, as well as SL Green's CFO, and Edward Schuyler. He's now at Citigroup, but he played an instrumental role during the Bloomberg administration to get the New York City skyline back to gleaming to where it is today. Balance of Power is coming up next from Dallas, Texas.
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2: 25 basis point hike from the ECB. Inflation will remain above target.
3: It's actually coming out more hawkish than some people expected on the margins.
4: That's the second that we've gotten in three meetings. The real question is December or February.
5: For me, ECB is basically done. We won't rule out one more hike in December.
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9: Everywhere I look, I see inflation stuck in the system. We're well above trend here or target. This is another reading that, strongly suggests that we're well away from target, even excluding the more volatile measures, you're above target. I think the Fed has to start paying attention here. What's interesting, post the Waller speech is that, all eyes are focused on the CPI. And, you hear investors talking about, out two decimal places, right? So, I think that's too cute by a half, of course. But, as far as I can tell, inflation is in the system. It's not just energy driving it. And I think the Fed will have to respond.
10: Now, how will they respond? Will it have to be a hike? And then as far as tomorrow's CPI, to make a September hike the base case, what do you expect to see there?
9: Yeah, I mean, it's an open question. The market's, definitely hedging its bets, about a 60% probability. It is highly data dependent. This is probably the most consequential CPI print market reading of the CPI print in quite some time. And I think if you get anything, close to kind of 0.3, I think that's a signal that the Fed moves.
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16: From the Sky News Centre at 10. 10 of England's mayors have promised to cap the so-called tourist tax at 5% when the measures are brought in. The group of Labour regional leaders say they've listened to hospitality groups who are concerned the extra levy will lead to a decline in business. Reform UK says it won't introduce it, but Liverpool's mayor, Steve Rotherham, thinks it's a no-brainer.
17: For us, we would probably be able to raise about £18-20 million a year, which is a brand new funding stream for us. And we can do all sorts of wonderful things to improve the visitor economy and to attract even more people into our city region.
16: A mother's been charged with the murder of her toddler in Dudley 3 years ago. Faiza Hassan is also accused of 8 counts of wounding with intent and cruelty to another child. 4 men have been stabbed on Bromley High Street in South East London. 7 others have been arrested. Police officers and army veterans have paid their respects at the funeral of a former colleague who was killed in a head-on car crash on the A66 near Middlesbrough. PC Tom Clough was killed alongside PC Matthew Blades. Five young men in another vehicle also died. The impact is still being felt across the community.
15: The way the crime

0: happened, I think, has really shook the whole area, probably the whole country as well.
1: Obviously, this is local to us, but everybody in the country has felt this. He's just simple and plain respect, which I think is lacking in this day and age.
2: It's such a tragic way that he died, you know, and he was just doing his job.
3: A former PE teacher has been found guilty of having sex with a 16-year-old pupil. Bronwyn James, who's 30, also previously admitted to charges in relation to sexual activity with two schoolgirls. And Manchester United have returned to the Champions League with a 4-0 win against Sabah. They eased a victory over the Azerbaijani title holders in their first game back in Europe's top club competition in almost 3 years.
4: Breaking news first.
5: 25 basis point hike from the ECB. Inflation will remain above target.
6: It's actually coming out more hawkish than some people expected on the margins.
7: That's the second that we've gotten in three meetings. The real question is December or February.
8: For me, ECB is basically done. We won't rule out one more hike in December.
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11: Lizanne Saunders of Charles Schwab joins us. This is terse Lizanne Saunders. The gambler hopes, the investor owns. This distinction has never been more important to articulate clearly. The youngest generation of investors inundated with a message that investing and gambling are essentially the same thing. Every single mail I get, people are furious. Who's the regulator?
12: That's a good question. It's not being terribly regulated right now, not in the betting markets, not even in sports betting, although states do regulation to a large degree in sports betting at the outset, clearly just the legalization thereof, which increasing number of states are doing that. But I think we're going to have to see some self-regulation here and an emphasis on the part of firms like ours that have been around for, you know, 5.5 decades. Doing what we do for purely the individual investor and making sure that the financial literacy component is front and center. And I think that's what's lacking in some of the marketing associated with this, is that financial literacy, that education component. So I'm happy to be one of the voices alongside even our founder, Chuck, who has just passion about this subject.
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2: Overall, this is a pretty strong report. It's a really strong beat on Q2. As you noted, it's an outlook raise. But investors have high expectations for this company now. Looking at, you know, they had a really strong third quarter last year. So I think the company is being conservative with its growth forecast, measuring year over year after last year's really strong quarter. They're giving themselves some room.
5: And I think difficult comps.
2: Analysts and investors have high expectations.
20: What's the strategy now for Macy's? How does Macy's want to position itself in the retail space these days?
2: This is really interesting. So if you look at their results, what's working the best? I mean, Bloomingdale's had a blowout quarter in Q2. I think they had their strongest Q2 revenue ever. The higher end is doing well, and Bluemercury had posted strong results too. That's their higher end.
5: Cosmetics, right?
2: Cosmetics, sorry, like hair and creams and cosmetics brand. And

0: And now we're seeing them talk a little bit about this like higher end Macy's that we're going to begin to see with real fur and real leather. They're definitely leaning in on the higher end consumer.
1: So what's the story here? I mean, what are they saying about the consumer in general? Are they kind of, because I mean, they probably have a pretty good finger on the pulse.
0: So we heard them call out the lower end shopper coming in two or three times before buying something, being more deliberate. We also heard them say GLP-1s are helping the business.
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4: 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I'm Tracy Alloway.
5: And I'm Joe Weisenthal.
4: Today, you are listening to our conversation with Scott Glenn, Vice President of Asset Protection at the Home Depot. We are talking about the business of retail theft. Joe, we did an episode recently with Reed Lustelo, the Chief Marketing Officer over at the Truck Parking Club.
5: Yeah.
4: And that was a great episode about the
5: super fun,
4: the rebound in trucking. But he mentioned one thing, and he did it in a sort of offhand way, and it really piqued my interest. He basically said that cargo theft had become this huge deal. And it wasn't just, you know, some guys stealing boxes off the back of trucks, which is kind of what I have in my head.
5: Same.
4: It was people spoofing actual carriers or pretending to be a carrier and then picking up entire cargo loads of inventory and presumably reselling it.
5: No, that totally blew my mind. I mean, it makes sense, right? Like, okay, if we're talking in the US, there's tens of thousands of trucking companies. And so the degree to which any shipper could really know any carrier is probably kind of loose, et cetera. It's like, yeah, why not just sort of like spring up one day and, you know, get some shipments and then take them on your own way. It makes a lot of sense, but definitely not what I would have had in mind, as you said, about what a cargo theft meant up until that point.
4: Well, since then, I keep seeing these headlines popping up. There was a great Bloomberg story the other day actually called The Great Modern Train Robbery, Thieves Steal $200 million a Year off of Railway Cars. And so you can see, like, this seems to be a big deal.
5: Yeah.
4: We know, living in New York, that it feels like shoplifting has become a bigger deal in recent years after the pandemic. And we can debate whether or not the statistics bear that out. But certainly, if you walk down the street and you go into our local Duane Reade, everything's locked up, right?
5: Right. That's the sort of core thing. Is like, I don't, you know, there's probably various ways to massage statistics and, you know, all kinds of stuff. But whatever. It's not good.
4: I see them locking the stuff up.
5: They're locking it up. They must know that customers, by and large, hate it, right? They must know that it decreases labor productivity, having to have staffers in the store.
4: You have to ring the bell.
5: Yeah, get a deodorant. It's like they can't think that that's a great operation. So if they're doing it, I presume there are some real issues there.
4: Well, we're going to get into all of it today. We'll do the sort of low-level locking stuff up on shelves all the way to the high-level pretending to be an entire trucking company and stealing someone's inventory that way. And I'm glad to say we have the perfect guest to try to understand all of this. We're going to be speaking with Scott Glenn. He is the Vice President of Asset Protection over at the Home Depot and an organized retail crime expert. So truly the perfect person to speak to. Scott, thank you so much for coming on Odd Lots.
6: Yeah, thanks, guys. Thanks for having me. Appreciate the you know, the expert designation. I'm not so sure I can live up to that, but I'll do my best.
4: I love that you're wearing the Home Depot apron as well.
6: Yeah, look, it's part of our culture. It's part of what we are. You can see our values over our heart is an intentional thing.
4: First question, and then we can get into maybe more serious topics. But what's the most stolen item from Home Depot?
6: Volume or dollars?
4: Well, let's do both. Let's do both.
6: So I would say volume, it's typically something like a power drill. You see a lot of that. And then when you start to get into dollars, believe it or not, copper and wire have a lot of the commodity value out there. And so we see People come in, they'll take a lot of that stuff out of the building and try to resell it or use it on jobs, things like that. But yeah, so certainly those are certainly two of the bigger ones.
4: Joe, someone broke into, there's a museum close to where I am in Connecticut called the Nathan Hale Museum, an old colonial homestead. Someone broke into it recently and stole a bunch of copper pipes.
5: Are you serious? Yeah. Like they ripped like old pipes that were,
4: apparently.

0: apparently it was in the house next to it, but it was still pretty upsetting for everyone. You know, a historic home getting hit for copper.
1: It happens everywhere. When I joined Home Depot 8 years ago and I moved into my house, between the time I closed on my house and the time that I moved into the house, they took all the copper out of the HVAC units and all the you know, pieces of it. So it's just, it is definitely a commodity that fluctuates in price. And when the price goes up, it becomes really valuable to bad guys.
2: Well, that's actually a great segue. So you mentioned you've been at the Home Depot for 8 years. But why don't you give us a quick, like, sort of overview of your career, what your role is, why we're talking to you? Like, what's been the main thing that have landed you in this chair?
1: Yeah. So I would tell you, surprised that I'm in this chair. I went to school to be an architect when I was going into college and realized that I wasn't very good at math. So I decided to maybe go work for the FBI, and I got into the criminal justice side of the business. I was always fascinated by the law. I ended up going to law school after college and did that route, but started working with the Treasury Department right out of law school and worked for the Bureau of Alcohol, Tobacco, and Firearms. Realized that I did not like government service. It just wasn't my gig. It wasn't what I wanted to do forever. And so I had, during summers, during school, I had worked at Target and caught shoplifters. So just kind of a side, you know, make some money gig. And luckily, I was able to get back my foot in the door with Target after I left the government and worked for them and just worked my way up through the ranks. So been here, been at Kohl's department stores for 10 years. I was at Sears for 10 years as the CSO. And then I came back here to Home Depot 8 years ago.
0: So before we go any further, why don't we define our terms? When we talk about retail theft, I imagine this covers a range of activities from, you know, someone innocently perhaps forgetting to scan their deodorant at self-checkout to really organized, seemingly very ambitious heist. What are we talking about exactly here? How do you kind of categorize retail theft in your head?
1: Yeah, it's a spectrum, to your point. There's definitely low-level, opportunistic, I'll even call it the need shoplifters that are out there. They just can't afford things. And we know that happens. And that's not what I would say acceptable to us, but it's also not our focus. It's not the place where we spend a lot of our energy and our tactics, up to the most sophisticated criminal organizations that are out there. And I mean sophisticated cartel-related, transnational gang-related, international organizations whose sole existence is to monetize theft to do other bad things, whether that's money laundering, drug trafficking, human trafficking. And these are absolutely known things that are happening out there. So there's a lot of space in between that, and it runs the gamut, but we tend to focus our time and our energy and our resources on the higher end.
2: While we're in the business of defining terms here, I think this is helpful. A word like shrinkage is one that comes up. Would shrinkage only apply to, okay, the person who walks into a store and manages to walk out with a power drill or something like that? Or is it counted in shrinkage statistics if it's like a very complex heist of an entire truck that never makes it to the destination?
1: When we talk about shrink in retail, we're talking about, at the end of the day, I have inventory on my books. And when I physically go to count that inventory, it's not there. There's a lot of different ways that could happen. That is not just the bad guys coming in and stealing stuff. So when we talk about things within our world here, when I talk with our leadership and I talk to our board, we break it out into what we call operational or controllable administrative types of shrink, and then what we call the malicious. And another way to look at that is might be like things we do to ourselves versus things people do to us. And that's the way we tend to categorize that ratio. And for us, I'm not going to say this is for everybody at retail, but for us, we're pretty good at controlling the operational side of the business. So about 30% of our shrink falls into that operational, administrative, things we do to ourselves type of category. And then the balance of it falls into more of the malicious side or things that people do to us.
2: That's very helpful. And then one more question on this. In the broader category of retail theft, do you have a split on how much happens in store versus somewhere else, whether it's a distribution center, warehouse, et cetera, versus somewhere else on the supply chain?
1: Yeah, so we actually break out our shrink in the supply chain separately, then we break out our shrink in the retail environments versus the way we break out our shrink in our online environment. So we actually have three different buckets of where the shrink can happen that roll up to our larger. Now, in the supply chain, you can have operational, financial, and malicious shrink. In the stores, you can have operational, financial, and malicious shrink. And online, you can have operational, financial, and malicious shrink. So that all rolls up

0: to the big number, but the biggest chunk of it, to your point, does exist in the 2,400 stores, retail stores that we have out there.
1: Got it.
2: So give us a sense of the overall shrink problem versus how much of it is malicious, how much of it is operational across the industry. And is it true that retail theft has become more of an issue? Because again, you see these statistics, you see the headlines, Target closing two stores because of rising crime, or you see a company come out and say, oh, our shrink has gone up this year. But to your point, it could be because maybe they're just worse at keeping track of their inventory than they were the year before. So give us some context around how big a problem this is and whether or not it's been getting worse.
0: You're getting to the probably the most debated question in retail, retail asset protection, loss prevention, which is, and you know, I wish I could give you a clean answer on that. I can't. I can tell you, maybe I'll start at the top and say, how big is it? It's in the billions. It's in the tens of billions, the shrink problem. There's a lot of different estimates out there. Our cohorts, my peers, my friends and peer retailers, we all talk about this. We work with Relo, we work with NRF, we work with all to try to get the best estimates on, you know, what this number is, but how people categorize shrink, what somebody calls operational shrink versus administrative versus malicious can vary by retailers. And so you've got the retail component of there's we are a retail accounting operation. There are companies that are on cost accounting. And so making that transition between, you know, the dollars and how do you include markup and to get to a number, very, very complicated number. What I can tell you is that there's these numbers that have been around as long as I've been doing this in retail, which is like 40% of shrink on the malicious side is done by associates working for the company. They cause 40% of your loss. 35% are people walking into your store and causing it, and 20, 25, whatever the balance is that self-inflicted operational administrative types of shrink. And so those numbers ebb, flow, they go up every year. There's surveys that are done. They might go up a couple percentage, they might go down a couple percentages. What I can speak to is when I got here at Home Depot in 2018, I wasn't even really a big believer in what you would call the organized retail crime problem. Also pre-COVID, also before, you know, Omni really took off and has blown up to what it is here. Places where you can resell very impersonally.
1: Wait, what's Omni?
0: Online oh, sales. Sorry. Omni-channel. Sorry. But when you think about like the kinetics of all that and how that's changed over time, and I would tell you that I have become a believer in one, organized retail crime exists. It's become more lucrative. It's become more pervasive. And it's become more dangerous when it comes to how it impacts the customers and the associates in the stores. So while those numbers have generally, you know, estimated stayed in the kind of same buckets, I believe they're starting to drift up. And I also believe since COVID, they've been underreported. And so I think that there's a big piece of that, that it's just not necessarily reflecting in all the numbers that you see showing up in police reporting, FBI uniform crime reports, things of that nature.
1: 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We are talking about organized crime rings of retail theft. To hear the full conversation, subscribe to Odd Lots wherever you get your podcasts. I'm Jill Wiesenthal.
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5: On the latest edition of the Bloomberg Daybreak Europe podcast, our Stockholm reporter Charlie Duxbury on the key role the far-right Sweden Democrats will play in this Sunday's election.
6: Yeah, I mean, the Sweden Democrats are an extremely significant political force ahead of Sunday's election. As you said, their party leader, Jimmie Åkesson, won't become prime minister this time. He's done a deal with the centre-right incumbent, Ulf Kristersson, that Kristersson will be the right candidate this time. But Åkesson's party are polling ahead of Kristersson's party, ahead of Sunday. He's been extremely influential, both during this campaign and over the past few years in moving his sort of key questions up the agenda, moving his allies towards his point of view and also his opponents.
5: So how much of this effort has been down to Åkesson himself. How has he built that support for his party?
6: Well, I mean, Åkesson's widely seen as an extremely effective sort of political operator. If we take the example of this mandate period, which is just coming to an end now, in 2022, he did a deal with the Prime Minister Kristersson, sort of, it was almost like a contract to sort of get his policies in place sort of via the current government. And people said then, you know, that could sort of break the support for his party, because that kind of compromise can often be bad for a sort of insurgent populist party. But he's played it extremely effectively. Whenever there's been scandals within his party, which have been several, he's been ruthless in removing those people from the party. He's stayed focused on his core messaging. He's been an extremely good communicator of those messages.
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15: Let's continue this conversation on tokenization with Avalab's Vice President of On-Chain Finance, Morgan Krupetsky. Morgan, thanks for joining us today. How do you think about this dispute between AMC and Robinhood? Should Robinhood be allowed to create tokens of AMC stock without the company's permission?
16: Yeah, so I think this really kind of shines a light in terms of the debate and the two different initiatives that have been evolving in the industry, right? There's one camp that is pursuing issuer-sponsored tokenization, where, to your point, the ultimate corporate has the ability to decide, hey, I want to issue part or all of my shares in tokenized form. And in that case, it really gives the ultimate end investor all the corporate actions, corporate rights, ownership, dividends, so on and so forth, in terms of being able to participate and being an owner on the ledger of record of the company. On the other side, you've had this growing cohort, many of these companies are kind of offshore, really allowing really global access to not company ownership, but to the synthetic kind of exposure to the price action of the underlying. And I think there's different use cases for different kind of approaches. And so both are being pursued right now. And I think it'll be interesting to kind of see how it pans out.
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1: And I'm Joe Weisenthal.
2: Today's episode, we are looking at shoplifting and organized

0: crime at retail shops. We are speaking with Scott Glenn, Vice President of Asset Protection at the Home Depot.
1: In a given theft, what are the fingerprints that look like, okay, this we have reason to believe was part of something sophisticated and organized versus this is like, yeah, we don't support that, but it's one random person and it's not going to be the main thing we prioritize.
2: In an individual instance, it's almost impossible. If you talk to somebody, we have people in our stores, their whole job is to stop theft. That's what they do, that they detain people, they prosecute, they work with the law enforcement and they deal with that. And then we have groups of people here in Atlanta whose job is to handle the more sophisticated components of this piece of it. But it all starts locally. It all starts in the stores. And so some of that is, hey, I see somebody steal that drill, and you sit down and have a conversation with that person before they end up going to jail. And they were really using it to work on a project on their deck on their house. Whereas you might have that conversation with them and say, yeah, I was asked to come in and steal this, and I was going to go take it to another place, and I was going to get money for that, or I was going to get drugs for that, or I was going to get something, and I was going to get given a list to go to another store and go get something else. And so we cultivate that intelligence, we cultivate those resources, and report that back to our folks here who are organized retail crime experts and do this for a living, most of whom are former federal law enforcement agents or law enforcement agents at state and local agencies. And their job is to figure out which is the wheat and which is the chaff and what are the things that are the most important thing for us to go. And so we have video analytics, we have other technologies that we work on to kind of say, okay, now I know this person, I know this car, I know this vehicle, I've seen them in store A, now I've seen them in store B. We've got a report from that building that says, you know, Johnny with driver's license 123456 has been in now four stores apprehended for theft, because they're going to get apprehended. They might be put in jail and they'll be out the next day. You know, they're going to make bail, or there's going to be no cash bail, or whatever the case may be. And they're just going to go back to doing what they're doing. And so that's how we try to like stitch these cases together and understand which ones are the ones that are more valuable to pull on versus the ones that are like, this is really a one-time occurrence, and this is not something that we need to spend a lot of resources on.
0: To what degree do you actually work with the police? Because when you talk about, well, we observe these people going to different stores and we try to see if we can identify patterns and stitch the sort of ring together, that sounds like something the police should be doing.
2: Sometimes it's hard enough to get the police to show up. And I'm not blaming in this case. I mean, we know that police departments are under-resourced, stretched very thin. When you talk about retail theft versus, you know, robbery versus carjacking versus murder and the escalation hierarchy, where are they going to spend their time, right? So they're not going to always be able to have the capability to come to our store and deal with this. So I would tell you our internal behind the scenes is our job is to do the work for them. Our job is to hand them a case file that is 80% complete that says, I've given you everything that I can possibly do for you to then walk into a judge, get a search warrant, get an arrest warrant, do everything that I can't do. And they're going to respect that. They're going to say, if I don't have to do all the hard work, I don't have to do all the behind the scenes labor, and all I've got to do is walk in front of a judge and say, this is a great case, and we believe everything that's here, and put their hand up and swear on the Bible, then they're going to take those cases much more regularly than somebody that's kind of saying, hey, you just go figure it out for me.
0: Just one more question on this. Is it true that some retailers will not stop shoplifting until they observe the shoplifter getting to a certain threshold of goods stolen, because then they can go for like an actual meaningful charge?
2: You know, I would be hard pressed to speak to that for what the policies of some of my compatriots are there. But what I would say is we don't do that. When people say that, I feel like they're kind of looking at things in a very narrow scope. And going back to our point earlier, this may be something where we're already working on this person. We know they've been in 50 stores over the last 30 days stealing from us. And if they walk out the door, it may be because we're going to go watch them go to where the fence is, or where they're going to resell the product, or where they're storing the product. That might be part of an operation versus a, hey, we're letting you go get to a threshold. And that's really what, you know, at least from our end, we're not trying to like build up big charges on people. We're trying to say, I want to get the complete picture of what's happening, because when I wrap this up, I want it to be completely wrapped up.
1: It seems like technology should make it very hard intuitively to steal a power drill, because I imagine you could put tags on it that would set off alarms, that you could have video surveillance that could simply set off something if a person was in one aisle trigger. I have to imagine it's not that hard to train a model to identify someone, take it off the shelf, and then that person makes a route out the store without ever having

0: having gone to the register. This seems solvable by technology alone. Why isn't it? What is it makes such that A, it must still happen all the time, or B, it only gets stopped if a person at the end happens to notice it?
1: I love your thought process. That is a really expensive thought process.
0: Okay.
1: And you think about a Home Depot store, 140,000 square feet of a working warehouse.
0: Yeah.
1: To put the cameras that I would need to do that. And by the way, there are places where we do that. There are places, you know, in some aisles we're able to do that. But we have a lot of valuable stuff at our stores in different parts of the store. The front end, we have AI, you know, based cameras. We have a lot of different, I would say, video analytics that are continuing to evolve and we're really leaning into. But it is expensive and it's a lot of processing power. It's a lot of hardware that you have to put into your stores. We have some advantages with our scale and our size to be able to do some of that. Not everybody does. And certainly not everybody has, you know, sometimes it's a little bit of a trade-off, like how much are you willing to take and shrink versus how much you would have to invest in hardware, capital expense, operating expenses to be able to put it to zero. I mean, the number we aspire to is zero.
0: Sure.
1: The number we'll get to is somewhere north of that.
0: But just like, what about tags and stuff that are, I mean, they're clothing items in many stores that have tags that will set off an alarm. Why at a level of a power drill is that an insufficient technology to get the number to zero?
1: It's not insufficient. We have played around in the bricking of product space.
0: Okay.
1: When you think about, you know, the margins in some of these places, does it make sense to do it, to go have to refine your entire production line for a Milwaukee drill in order to insert a technology, a Bluetooth chip of some sort? We've tried that. It's very, very hard to scale up. And again, you still have to put hardware in your stores to be able to detect those tags. That's the piece that typically is very expensive. Again, none of this is impossible. It's just like there's always trade-offs and you're working towards that. It's going to take some time. I mean, to be honest with you, RFID has a lot of promise in terms of tracking not just the theft side of product, but like, where is this product in the store? Has it been sold? What's the replenishment look like? How do you get your on-hands corrected? There's a ton of business opportunities on those pieces. But I think that RFID hardware costs have always been so expensive.
0: Wow.
1: It's almost impossible to put it in a store, in a Home Depot store. We have 8 separate entrances in and out of our building.
2: How much of this is a liability issue in the sense that, okay, I can tag an item and I can hear an alarm ring if someone is going out with it without paying, but there's still an issue over whether or not you want your employees, even your security guards, going after people who might actually fight back.
1: It's the bigger issue than the financial, right? Like at the end of the day, there's a certain level of, we understand there's going to be some shrink in our stores. There's a certain cost of doing business. When you open up to the public, you're going to have some of this type of pieces of it. But this is the problem specifically with the organized retail crime folks, the professional criminals. A lot of times they're using homeless folks, addicted folks, people that are maybe on the, you know, down and down low, and they are monetizing them to go in and do this. And their only thought process is, I'm leaving with this product because I need to get my money. I need to get my whatever. And they will do violent things. And they have done violent things. And not only, you know, has it happened in retail, it's happened specifically to us. And we've actually had people injured. We've had people killed in our stores in these types of incidents, where that is just, we're not going to allow that. So our security folks, our asset protection people in stores, they're trained. They're trained not only on how to do what they do, but also how to de-escalate, how to observe and pull away from those situations when they start there. But we also have 400,000 store associates who are very passionate. They don't like to see stuff stolen. And we train them very clearly on, like, you don't get involved with these things. You back away, and we do give them the same, you know, a slightly different but still de-escalation type training, because that's the problem. I'll trade the shrink for the safety of the people every day of the week. Mm-hmm. And my leadership team and our board would back us on those decisions all day long. We're never, ever going to put people in jeopardy. Our associates and our customers are the number one priority.
2: So why don't we talk about what happens after the goods get out of the retail environment? And maybe we should talk about the distribution environment at some point too.
0: Yeah.
2: But what is fencing?
1: Yeah.
2: Not the sport.
1: So boosters are the people that do the stealing. Typically, they are recruited. They are given a list. They are given money. They are given, in many cases, drugs or the promise of drugs to when they come back with the product, which is kind of the hook to make sure that they don't just walk away with the product and their money. And these folks are the ones that go out and they take the risk. They pull the product out of the stores And they do it, like I said, they can be very aggressive. They could be very violent in many cases. And all they're thinking about is, how do I get out of this building and go to where I'm supposed to go? And they take it to what we call the fence. The fence is kind of the consolidator of the product. So this could be somebody's house in their garage. This could be a warehouse facility. This could be a flea market. This could be, you name it. I'll get back to, there's another interesting twist on this piece of it that I'll get back to, what the boosters are doing and fences are doing here. But then these fences are the folks that actually clean the product and then offer the product for resale. So when I say clean it, to your point, some of these have electronic tags on them. They might have identifying, this is a product that's sold at Home Depot. This is a product that's sold at, you know, Target. This is a product that's sold at CVS, stickers, identifying, price tags, things like that. They want to clean all that product. And then they'll offer it for sale somewhere. More and more since late teens, early 20s, that's online. In the past, I would say it was some of the bigger online folks, the Amazons of the world, the eBays of the world, the bigger places. Since the Informed Consumers Act was passed in 2023, I believe is when it came effective, we've seen less of that on the bigger places. And now it's moved to more of the peer-to-peer markets. So the Craigslist, the Facebook marketplaces of the world, that's where a lot of that product is then offered for sale. And so that's the fencing operation. And then the money is then kicked up to wherever, or at least a portion of it, just like your traditional organized retail crime or organized crime. It's kicked up to some bosses that are managing this whole operation from the top. And whether that's a five guys that are sitting in an apartment or a house that just kind of decided that they want to be organized retail criminals, certainly fits the definition of all those types of things. And they're using the money to furnish a lifestyle, or a cartel, or a Chinese transnational gang, or a South American, whatever. That could be any of those people that are the ones that are sitting at that top level, supervising the fences, making sure that the product's getting moved, and making sure that the money's coming in.
0: More to come from our conversation on organized crime rings of retail theft. We are speaking with Scott Glenn, Vice President of Asset Protection at the Home Depot. I'm Jill Weisenthal.
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9: Everywhere I look, I see inflation stuck in the system. We're well above trend here or target. You know, this is another reading that, you know, strongly suggests that we're well away from target, even excluding the more volatile measures, you're above target. I think the Fed has to start paying attention here. You know, what's interesting, you know, post the Waller speech is that, you know, all eyes are focused on the CPI. And, you know, you hear investors talking about, you know, out two decimal places, right? So, you know, I think that's too cute by a half, of course. But, you know, as far as I can tell, you know, inflation is in the system. It's not just energy driving it. And I think the Fed will have to respond.
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1: Syzygy Asset Management. Chairman Rob Arnott joins us now. The celestial alignment that we're talking about, what is it? I know you're a fan of eclipses.
12: The name Syzygy was suggested by our head of distribution. I was intrigued because it's peculiar. I asked him, why would we choose that name? And he said, well, it means alignment. We're all about alignment. The whole focus is end customer has to win big. Distribution partners have to win, and it's nice if we win also.
1: So aligned, but also high up in the sky. For you and the strategies that you've built, it really doesn't matter if the two-year yield has jumped 10 basis points in the last 10 minutes, right? You are just continuing on your path anyway.
12: We're long-term investors. Almost everything we do is startlingly low turnover. RACWI has lower turnover than Russell or S&P. It's more passive. RAFI has been around for 20 years. It's beat cap-weighted value indexes in 7 out of every 10 years by an average of 2 to 2.5% per year. That's a home run. The ability to create active strategies off of these, the PIMCO RAE strategy started out as enhanced RAFI and evolved into active value strategies built on a foundation of fundamental weighting.
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15: And I'm Joe Weisenthal.
14: On today's show, we are discussing how Home Depot deals with organized crime at its retail centers. We are speaking with Scott Glenn, Vice President of Asset Protection at the Home Depot. Can you talk a little bit more about the balance between trying to shrink the shrink in various ways and customer experience? Because again, we've all experienced the frustration of going into a usually it's a drugstore of some kind and hitting the plastic wall and then having to press the button and wait for someone to come. And then you're standing there for 10 minutes and then they don't have the right key. And sorry, this happened to me recently.
15: No, so keep going on. So seriously, they don't come the right key.
14: Stores have...
16: I get a few of those emails every week from our leadership. So I gotcha.
14: But some stores have clearly made the decision that it's worth it to them economically to do this.
16: We have. It is not an easy conversation with your merchants. It's not an easy conversation with your operators. It's a very arduous, data-driven discussion. And so I can think back when I got here in 2018, middle of 2018,

0: And we were on a trajectory of strength that was not good. It was going way the wrong way at that point. And we started to have some of these conversations. And but I'm a data guy, and I'm a test and learn guy. I like to, have my facts. And so we did some testing. We did a lot of looking into what products we were losing very, very specifically under the microscope. We found that, one particular combination of kit that we were selling for $799, we would buy it 4.2 times for every time we sell it.
1: Wow.
0: Now, go have that conversation with your finance folks, and they go, "That's a gross margin mix we don't like. That's a real business opportunity. If you can get me to break even, if you can get me to slightly positive on that, from a gross margin perspective," then they go, "Okay, there's a little bit of a trade-off, but it's also we're in a unique business. We're in a business that 50-ish percent of our revenue comes from pros and contractors. If they leave a job site because their drill broke and they go to the store because it said we had one and we don't, that's a problem too." And so, as we kind of walked through and we worked through this, we got to a very curated list of products where we said, "We're going to probably have to do something. And if we do it, we can do it the right way and try to minimize the friction." We use QR codes on all of our lockups that summon somebody through our phone that they come, and it takes on average about 90 seconds for that lockup to be unlocked by a person. I want to be in a place where customers can self-service. If they scan the QR code and I know that they're a pro that's in our loyalty program, why can't I give them access to that? So we're working through the friction. That's always going to be an opportunity for us, and we're trying to minimize it to the best we can, but it's not perfect. And it's definitely a little bit of a balancing act that you walk on some of those particular products. You can't do everything. Like, that's just buy online. Like, if that exists, that's Amazon. If you don't want to go into a store and you don't want to be held up and you can wait 3 hours to get a product, go to Amazon. That's something we do. Now, thankfully, they don't necessarily operate in our space, like, don't sell power drills and like we do.
1: Do you notice that sales actually go down for items that have been locked up?
0: Not necessarily.
1: Okay.
0: There are some categories where that is true. There's also many, many categories where actually sales go up because you're in stock.
2: That's interesting. I
1: Yeah.
2: hadn't thought
1: I
2: about
1: hadn't thought of
2: that, but
1: that
2: that
1: either.
2: makes a ton of sense. It's funny when I go into pharmacies and it's all locked up, I always say to myself, oh, I'm just going to start shopping online for all this stuff. But I never actually do. I'm always back in the pharmacy like every week. But I'm curious, you mentioned Omni. Like, what is the sort of modal mode of shrink when we're talking about the e-commerce context?
0: There's a couple of ways. I mean, a lot of this falls back to payments fraud, credit card
2: Oh,
0: fraud,
2: yeah.
0: gift card fraud. The payment process oftentimes is the way that they're defrauding the omni space. There's a, to use your word, a niche piece of people buying product, taking the product out, using it, putting something back in, and then doing returns. So
2: Oh,
0: they get back on the return side. So they're getting credits for the product that they actually have and then send back to get their full refund price on. So that's a part of the business that we deal with in many cases that we're working through, but it's typically around the payment side and the gift card and credit card fraud.
2: yeah. Isn't there some like e-commerce like incidents for people where they're like, "I want to return this," and they'll get the refund and they're like, "But don't bother sending it back. It's not worth it for the
0: Oh,
2: ingest."
0: sure.
2: Yeah, I've
0: Probably.
2: heard, yeah.
0: Sure.
1: I realize we've been very focused on the retail side of theft, but can you talk a little bit more about what happens on the back end with distribution? Because, of course, you're shipping a bunch of stuff from its production center over to the store itself. I imagine there are many, many avenues along the way that a smart criminal could exploit.
0: Yeah, it's growing, to be honest with you. I think there's, I would say, three main modes. Go back to the modal piece of it, but like there is pure diversion. So whether that's en route from vendor into, if you're an importer that bring it into the US, you go into your transload facilities, your port facilities. There's people that divert full trailer loads back someplace else from that port. Could be back onto a container ship to go right back over someplace else that it's been stolen. There are break-ins in terms of, actually just as, truck drivers drive 8 hours across country and they got to park their trailer somewhere. And during the time they're sleeping, they're breaking into the back of the trailer and, just taking the boxes off the back. And then there's the one you mentioned a little bit earlier, which is the diversion on the supply chain side back out. So, right, we're seeing a lot of like, fraudulent bill of lading, fraudulent pickup paperwork. AI is playing a space in this where they're able to kind of duplicate some of the capacities that allow a driver to walk, just drive straight in and say, I'm here to pick up trailer 12345. And they go right out because their paperwork looks really real. Now we're moving away from that with the electronic billing and some of the, you know, the new ways that we're dealing with it. But it's not necessarily the scheme that's new. It's the volume that seems to be

0: like the tools, I'm sure there's, you know, we talked about cameras that could theoretically detect when someone has put something in a pocket, et cetera. But the tools that we call AI, like, have you found uses for them in, I guess, sort of offensive deployment, whether the models can autonomously just scan through Facebook marketplaces and look for anything that we, Home Depot, had found suspicious? How much sort of have you found that the models can be sort of applied towards general tasks and find helpful info for you?
1: Yeah, look, I'll say it this way. We have more cases than we can investigate. And so for us, it's an efficiency play, right? So the more we can shorten the duration of these cases, like our typical ORC case takes about 70 days from discovery to closure to handing off to the police department. And so if we can compress that timeframe, we can turn more. And so we believe that the video, we just replaced our entire video analytics, our video management system in all 2,300 stores to an upgraded version that allows us to now put edge analytics on our cameras, the ones we have, you know, doesn't get necessarily to the point where you're talking about where this action or this set of actions now becomes suspicious and identify somebody. We'll get to that. There's a place for that. I just don't have enough cameras in all of my stores to do that. But the cameras that I do have, we are putting edge analytics around there that help us identify persons that were, you know, walking in this store and like they were, you know, lingering in this space too long, or they were avoiding associates, or they were in a place where they shouldn't have been. That's definitely out there. You mentioned the web crawling, you know, that's out there. That capability is out there. We have our own company that does web crawling and identifies these things that absolutely looks for all that. So anything we can do to kind of like compress that investigative cycle is how we're using AI to deploy against the bad actors that are out there today.
0: Shoplifting, theft, it affects all of us. There is a cost that we have to pay for taxes to increase the amount of police capacity, et cetera. This is a, you know, classic example of very bad externalities for almost everyone involved. And yet, you know, we see like this sort of like public backlash towards video cameras and so forth. There's been the last month, everyone's talking about the Flock cameras, et cetera. What do you perceive as the sort of appetite among law enforcement or the politicians that would have to set laws to actually move the dial, et cetera, on some of this in today in 2026?
1: Well, what I would tell you is I am super bullish on where this is going. You know, we talked about Inform, you know, which was probably the first major ORC driven act out there. We are now working on CWRCA. CWRCA is the Combating Organized Retail Crime Act. We are, Home Depot, retail in general has been a supporter. This is actually a very bipartisan act. It's passed the House. It has been attached to the NDAA. It's waiting on the Senate to sign it or to pass it. The president will sign it. He's already indicated that he will. This is like literally the first organized retail crime act at the federal level that provides resources, prosecutors, coordination centers, defines, you know, changes to USC 1823.14 that says here's how you have dedicated federal resources to go after this. Because here's the issue. This is not a local crime. This is not a, it happens in the county of Cobb here in Georgia. It goes to Cobb and it goes outside the state of Georgia and it goes into South Carolina, and it goes into North Carolina. That is now a federal crime. This is interstate commerce. This is interstate transportation of goods, stolen goods, all these things. Yet there's no federal resources dedicated to this. So this gets ORC, this gets cargo theft, this gets gift card and payments fraud, all wrapped into one bill that is going to really change the way we as retailers can address this problem of organized crime. So the short answer is absolutely, I think the tide is changing. It's not just one-sided. There's, I want to say, 100 and to maybe 200 plus House sponsors, both from the Democrat and Republican side. There are many, many bipartisan sponsors in the Senate for CWRCA. There are 35-ish states that have organized retail crime task forces led by their attorneys general, both in Democrat and Republican states. So 7 years ago, I was doom and gloom on this. Like, nobody was taking this seriously. Nobody thought this was a big problem. This was petty shoplifting. This was not a thing that anybody really wanted to go on. In fact, in many cases, I think you guys know, it was decriminalization was happening. Lots of defunding the police talk that was out there. I think that this has helped us move much more in the right direction over the last couple of years, particularly.
0: This has been Odd Lots on Bloomberg Radio. I'm Joe Weisenthal.
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3: Yeah, I mean, the Sweden Democrats are an extremely significant political force ahead of Sunday's election. As you said, their party leader, Jimmie Åkesson, won't become prime minister this time. He's done a deal with the centre-right incumbent, Ulf Kristersson, that Kristersson will be the right's candidate this time. But Åkesson's party are polling ahead of Kristersson's party, ahead of Sunday. He's been extremely influential, both during this campaign and over the past few years, in moving his sort of key questions up the agenda, moving his allies towards his point of view and also his opponents.
2: So how much of this effort has been down to Åkesson himself? How has he built that support for his party?
3: Well, I mean, Åkesson's widely seen as an extremely effective sort of political operator. If we take the example of this mandate period, which is just coming to an end now, in 2022, he did a deal with the Prime Minister Kristersson, sort of, it was almost like a contract to sort of get his policies in place, sort of via the current government. And people said then, you know, that could break the support for his party, because that kind of compromise can often be bad for a sort of insurgent populist party. But he's played it extremely effectively. Whenever there's been scandals within his party, which have been several, he's been ruthless in removing those people from the party. He's stayed focused on his core messaging. He's been an extremely good communicator of those messages.
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4: From the Sky News Centre at 11, tourism firms say plans to give England's mayors the power to impose tourist taxes could be hugely damaging. Local leaders will decide how to spend the revenue raised as part of the Prime Minister's wider devolution agenda. Edinburgh introduced its own tourist tax in July. Stephen Montgomery from the Scottish Hospitality Group says it's had a knock-on impact.
5: Less money to spend on our local cafes and our local shops that we have in our small towns and villages across Scotland. And we've heard so many people who said, where they came, for example, for a Bon Jovi concert, which was here in Edinburgh, where the tourist tax actually put them off staying. They actually drove to Edinburgh instead of staying for the night.
4: A mother's been charged with the murder of her 17-month-old daughter in Dudley in April 2023. The child's grandmother's also accused of allowing her death and child cruelty. Four men have been stabbed and seven arrested after a fight in southeast London. Emergency services were called to Bromley High Street shortly after 2 p.m. Ryanair boss Michael O'Leary's been criticised for comments in which he compared some other airlines to rapists. Rape Crisis England and Wales says the remarks are deeply insulting to survivors of sexual abuse. The Princess of Wales made a surprise visit to Liverpool earlier in support of her husband's new suicide prevention campaign. Prince William's joined forces with a host of sporting stars to launch an online toolkit aimed at grassroots players, professionals and fans. Speaking at Everton Football Club, he said suicide remains one of the greatest challenges facing our society.
6: Many people will have felt the impact of this personally. You will know families whose lives have been changed forever by loss. And today we remember them. And we recommit ourselves to doing everything we can to prevent more families from experiencing the pain.
4: The Samaritans can be contacted on 116 123. And Manchester United have won their first game back in the Champions League for almost 3 years. They eased to a 4-0 win against Sabah at Old Trafford. That's the latest.
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7: 25 basis point hike from the ECB. Inflation will remain above target.
8: It's actually coming out more hawkish than some people expected on the margins.
9: That's the second that we've gotten in three meetings. The real question is December or February.
10: For me, ECB is basically done. We won't rule out one more hike in December.
11: Markets do what they have to do, and we do what we have to do, which is to provide price stability.
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13: Lizanne Saunders of Charles Schwab joins us. This is terse Lizanne Saunders. The gambler hopes, the investor owns. This distinction has never been more important to articulate clearly. The youngest generation of investors inundated with a message that investing and gambling are essentially the same thing. Every single mail I get, people are furious. Who's the regulator?
14: That's a good question. It's not being terribly regulated right now, not in the betting markets, not even in sports betting, although states do regulation to a large degree in sports betting at the outset, clearly just the legalization thereof, which increasing number of states are doing that. But I think we're going to have to see some self-regulation here and an emphasis on the part of firms like ours that have been around for, you know, 5.5 decades. Doing what we do for purely the individual investor and making sure that the financial literacy component is front and center. And I think that's what's lacking in some of the marketing associated with this, is that financial literacy, that education component. So I'm happy to be one of the voices alongside even our founder, Chuck, who has just passion about this subject.
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19: 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The foldable iPhone.
20: When it's folded up, it has a 5.4-inch display, and when it's unfolded, it is a 7.6-inch display, 50% greater than the iPhone Pro model that they had also unveiled today for the 18th generation. And I find this so interesting. The common thread of all of this, apart from the specifics of the foldable, which we can get into, is, you know, John Ternus basically positioning the iPhone as the main device for the AI era, but the whole selling point, the benefit of it, is it's personal to you. It has all of your personal data. It can sense the world around you to make the most of that. And they really are positioning this as being the frontier, and therefore the foldable a big part of that too.
21: Mandeep, is this supposed to be a new product, you know, under a new CEO? I don't want to call it a gimmick, but is this going to be a side product eventually? Or is the idea here that anyone who has an iPhone now, the next time they upgrade, they're getting a foldable iPhone?
22: Well, I don't know, given the price point. I mean, look, I can see why they had to price it at that, you know, $2,000, because all of their component prices are going up. So they don't have a choice. I mean, I think they are eating a lot of the memory costs for the older versions of their phone. And iPhone Pro, I think, increased by $100. But the memory prices probably have gone up more.
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0: The job displacement is coming. That if you ask someone, tell me about yourself, they pretty much tell you about their job. It's extremely dangerous as we look at jobs being turned upside down by AI. We really need to reinstill in people that job isn't everything. There's more to it than that in life.
1: Kai-Fu Lee, who's played a central role in the tech boom in the US and China for 40 years.
2: In the long run, do you think the Chinese companies will be the ones which are more likely to make a profit?
0: No, I do not. Anthropic and OpenAI have built the iPhone. The Chinese companies are more like Android. The iPhone makes by far the most money, but Android has the larger market share.
1: From Bloomberg Weekend, this is the Michel Hussein Show. I'm Michel Hussein. From the very early days of this podcast on making sense of the world, AI has often been part of the conversation. We have wanted to understand its ever-expanding impact. And so I have talked to pioneers and evangelists like Mustafa Suleiman, as well as realists and critics like Meredith Whitaker and Karen Howe. It's a field dominated by immense American companies, the giants behind ChatGPT, Claude, Gemini, and others. But this week, we really wanted to dig into what's coming out of China, the AI-embedded products, devices, and apps that are already serving a huge population, that are popular in many other countries, and potentially winning a global AI race. These advances are especially notable because the United States has for some years been restricting Chinese access to the most advanced chips, the components that essentially make AI possible. Who can really explain this landscape, we thought? And the person we turn to is himself an AI pioneer. Kai-Fu Lee was born in Taiwan, but at the age of 11, his parents sent him to live in the United States. He learned English at school in Tennessee. And in the 1980s, he was doing his PhD on how computers could recognize speech. From there, he went to work for Apple, then Microsoft, then Google, which poached him with a multi-million dollar pay deal that showed his value to them back in 2005. He was at the forefront of American tech going into China, and Beijing is where he lives today. He's invested in dozens of tech startups, which means there are a number of Chinese billionaires who owe their fortunes to him. And today he has his own AI firm, 01.ai. So Kai-Fu Lee has seen a lot, and as a tech CEO, he remains part of a landscape which will further change our lives. I think he is able to connect the transformative power of technology to our lives in a pretty unique way. He has a new book coming out called AI Native, The Mandate to Transform Your Company. But really, he thinks and talks about our changing world in the broadest sense. Here's how our conversation began. Hello, Dr. Kai-Fu Lee, can you hear me?
0: Hi, Michelle, yes.
2: Thank you very much for taking the time. Have we kept you later than usual in your office in Beijing to talk to us?
0: No. You know we're 996, right?
2: 996?
0: 9 a.m. to 9 p.m., 6 days a week.
2: Oh, wow. Okay, you still work like that?
0: Actually, I do not, but that's the way people talk about working in China.
2: Okay, I see. Let me set the scene broadly for you about why we wanted to turn to you and to hear your perspective right now. It's because there are so many headlines and news of developments in AI in the US and China. You know both these countries. You have seen, in fact, the entire trajectory of the development of this technology over 40 years. So Let me just start by asking you this. What do you think today is still underappreciated about the power of AI?
0: I think there are two things. One is the speed of improvement and the reduction of costs. Most people do not realize that AI is solving tasks 10 times longer than it was 1 year ago. So if AI solved a 4-minute task a year ago, now it can solve a 40-minute task.
2: Okay, so it's getting better and better at longer

0: more complex tasks.
1: Right, right. And if you want to look at it with a skeptical view, it is displacing 10 times more human work potentially. So the acceleration of the much faster intelligence is going to drive adoption like no technology ever has before. So much more than the steam engine, so much more than the internet, so much more than Moore's Law. The second is a consequence of AI improving that fast means that the fabric of our companies, enterprises, society, government will need to consider the drastic changes that will bring about. And in my view, the CEO is currently one of the least aware of how important and transformative this AI technology is, because the companies affects everything, right? We all have jobs, and the jobs are going to change. In 5 years, the typical successful company's organizational chart will be quite different from today. The people who occupy the most important places, their qualifications will look quite different than today, because AI workers are becoming better and cheaper, faster, at a pace that people cannot fathom. And in order to make that work effectively in an organization, it cannot be retrofitted into an organization with a hierarchy intended to manage people. AI workers don't need hierarchies. All the information is connected. What they need is people who will know how to design the right problem to solve, organize AI to solve it, and also, very importantly, willing to be accountable if anything goes wrong, because AI can't be accountable.
0: So what are the qualifications then that would put people in these positions? What are you advocating in terms of what people study in order to make the most of this revolution?
1: I suggest they study one thing, which is how to solve hard problems and come up with new problems, work with AI to solve them, and to command armies of AI to massively parallel solve complex problems. But this is not coding. This does not require any engineering background. A humanities student can easily do this. This does require willingness to work on complex problems, ability to fuse multiple sources of information. So these are kind of the hard requirements. They can be learned, even for an older, non-tech background person. That's the good thing.
0: Good to know.
1: What's more important is what kind of a person one is. Mm-hmm. And if that doesn't match, then no chance. And this position has been called by Steve Jobs and Jack Dorsey as the DRI, directly responsible individual. And the soft traits are more important than the hard traits. The soft traits include singular responsibility. That means anything goes wrong, the buck stops here. Second is a willingness to do whatever it takes to accomplish something with the tenacity and ownership of a project. And the third is ability to work with other people and processes.
0: Can I put a real world example to you? Our team right here, we are a small team who work together to produce this podcast. Myself, an executive producer, a handful of other producers, video editors working on different aspects of this. I would hate to think of a future where it's me and essentially a version of an AI team, that I might be the directly responsible individual and everyone else around me is an AI colleague. I hope that's not the future that you're trying to prepare me for.
1: I am not saying the group is one person and all AI. It's as many people as is needed to ensure that the people connection part is worked out. I don't know enough about your business, so I'm using my business as an example. So maybe a unit of 20 people and 100 AI to begin with. Then over time, if the business is flat, then probably fewer people and more AI. If the business is growing, then maybe more people and more AI. So I'm not saying there will be no people left. There are some tasks You mentioned video editing. So if I want to set up a one-person company that automatically edits videos, I actually know a company.

0: company like this. It's a one-person company. They make videos for handymen and gardeners in the U.S. And basically, the handymen and gardeners submit their pictures and videos, and AI chops them up, puts music and background, and then promotes them on TikTok, Instagram, and gets them referrals of deals. And it also promotes their own service to the communities of handymen and gardeners. So this would have been a team of probably 20 people, but now it's one person.
1: I mean, the implications of that are obvious, aren't they? And I don't just mean in this field, in so many other fields. Look at the protests that have just happened in India, where so many young people, their frustrations, I mean, they were partly about the exam process, but there were also more general frustrations at the kind of entry-level jobs they would have had in the past in places like call centers and others aren't there anymore. So there are very serious social implications, unless you're saying there will be enough jobs just in other fields for all of those people.
0: Well, I think there will be jobs in certain new industries. And I think our whole society needs to rethink how much we depend on jobs, because AI will generate a lot of wealth. And I think we can find ways of redistribution so people can work fewer hours and be paid for activities that were not economically important. But I think this is all very hard to communicate to someone who couldn't find a job or lost his or her job. So this has been something I've talked about since my first AI book in 2018, The Job Displacement is Coming. Let's start the training, the preparation. And now I think it's just recently, rapidly risen to very high levels.
1: More from my conversation with Kai-Fu Lee coming up. I'm Michelle Hussein, and this is Bloomberg.
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7: Overall, this is a pretty strong report. It's a really strong beat on Q2. As you noted, it's an outlook raise, but investors have high expectations for this company now. Looking at, you know, they had a really strong third quarter last year. So I think the company is being conservative with its growth forecast, measuring year over year after last year's really strong quarter. They're giving themselves some room.
6: And I think difficult comps.
7: Analysts and investors have high expectations.
8: What's the strategy now for Macy's? How does Macy's want to position itself in the retail space these days?
7: This is really interesting. So if you look at their results, what's working the best? I mean, Bloomingdale's had a blowout quarter in Q2. I think they had their strongest Q2 revenue ever. The higher end is doing well, and Bluemercury had posted strong results too. That's their higher end.
6: Cosmetics,
7: like hair and creams and cosmetics brand. And now we're seeing them talk a little bit about this like higher end Macy's that we're going to begin to see with real fur and real leather. They're definitely leaning in on the higher end consumer.
8: So what's the story here? I mean, what are they saying about the consumer in general? Are they kind of, because I mean, they probably have a pretty good finger on the pulse.
7: So we heard them call out the lower end shopper coming in two or three times before buying something, being more deliberate. We also heard them say GLP-1s are helping the business.
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4: 25 basis point hike from the ECB. Inflation will remain above target.
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6: 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The real question is December or February.
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10: Let's continue this conversation on tokenization with Avalab's Vice President of On-Chain Finance, Morgan Kropetsky. Morgan, thanks for joining us today. How do you think about this dispute between AMC and Robinhood? Should Robinhood be allowed to create tokens of AMC stock without the company's permission?
11: Yeah, so I think this really kind of shines a light in terms of the debate and two different initiatives that have been evolving in the industry, right? There's one camp that is pursuing issuer-sponsored tokenization where, to your point, the ultimate corporate has the ability to decide, hey, I want to issue part or all of my shares in tokenized form. And in that case, it really gives the ultimate end investor all the corporate actions, corporate rights, ownership, dividends, so on and so forth, in terms of being able to participate and being an owner on the ledger of record of the company. On the other side, you've had this growing cohort, many of these companies are kind of offshore, really allowing really global access to not company ownership, but to the synthetic kind of exposure to the price action of the underlying. And I think there's different use cases for different kind of approaches. And so both are being pursued right now. And I think it'll be interesting to kind of see how it pans out.
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12: On a recent edition of the Odd Lots podcast, Joe Weisenthal and Tracy Alloway speak with Stanford professor David Duffy on what's behind the big surge in U.S. government bond yields.
13: Just on a basic level, when you look at yields on something like the 30-year above 5%, when you see a yield at that level, what do you think? What is it telling you?
14: Well, if I'm the Secretary of the Treasury, it's telling me that the United States is spending a heck of a lot on interest expense, and I need to do what I can to get those yields down. The question is, what can the Treasury Secretary do? As an economist, I run the following thought experiment. Suppose, Tracy, I were to convince you there's no inflation risk. Inflation, as indicated in today's markets, is pretty stable going forward. The sovereign is not going to default. You are, let's say, a hedge fund, a macro hedge fund. You have 20 billion of the 10 years. And
13: I wish, but go on.
14: And I'm calling from the Treasury Department, and I'm suggesting that you could take another 10. There's space on your own balance sheet to do that. Now, given the conditions that I described for the safe bonds, why wouldn't you? And the reason is you already have what you chose to have at 5.3%. And in order to get you to buy 10 billion more, you need a higher yield to compensate you. Mm. The foreign central banks, they have had what they need for a long time now. They're not buying more. Foreign investors generally are not keeping up with the size of the bond market. So it's the discretionary investors, the mutual funds, hedge funds, banks, insurance companies, pension funds that are yield sensitive and are being asked to take more of a pretty safe asset.

0: but they're not going to do it unless they get more yield compensation.
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4: I'm Michelle Hussein, and you're listening to highlights of the Michelle Hussein Show podcast on Bloomberg Radio. Today, I'm speaking to tech CEO Kai-Fu Lee. Another thing on my mind that I'd love to get your insight on is what is going on at American tech and particularly AI companies and Chinese ones. And you're uniquely placed to tell us about both those worlds because you've moved within them. You worked for Apple, Microsoft, and Google. And for Microsoft and Google, you were at the forefront of their foundations in China. Let's take companies like OpenAI and Anthropic. How much of a challenge do Chinese versions like DeepSeek and Moonshot represent to them?
5: I think they represent a significant challenge, especially if they continue to keep up at the recent levels, because OpenAI and Anthropic always stayed number one or two by most metrics in the AI quality, but their models are closed and not open source. The Chinese models have been largely open source. The models trailing them trail between anywhere between 3 and 15 months. Right now, it's probably 6 months behind because everyone's pushing out new models. So what this means is if you were OpenAI or Anthropic, you would have a product you sell for a very high price that is deeply discounted with an open source version that is equivalent to your best model 6 months ago. So it's like, would you pay $50,000 for a Tesla of this year or $15,000 Tesla that's 6 months old? Obviously, the second is a strong value proposition.
4: So in the long run, do you think the Chinese companies will be the ones which are more likely to make a profit?
5: No. No, I do not. I think the American companies will make more money. So Anthropic and OpenAI have built the iPhone. The Chinese companies are more like the way Google felt. It's like, okay, you got the best product. We'll build something that's almost as good and sell it very cheaply. In this case, very, very low cost, sometimes near zero, and just win a larger share. And the rest may come later or may not, but for now, let's get market share. Mm. So like Android, the open source models will have more share, more footprint, more usage, but people will pay very little. In some cases, they just copy the model and they pay for the servers on which it's run, but they don't actually pay the Chinese companies anything. Yeah. And that's being sacrificed to gain share. Whereas the Anthropic and OpenAI, they have the American enterprise system selling enterprise software products that are very highly priced, and large companies are getting good value. So they pay a lot of money for the software. So iPhone makes by far the most money, but Android has the larger market share.
4: That is a really useful analogy, I think. And obviously, I'm thinking about all those countries in the world where iPhones are unaffordable and people are using Android phones. Do you think then that the DeepSeek and the Moonshot models like Kimi, for example, which Moonshot recently brought out, in most of the world, in developing countries, these will be AI to people, that China will win that global race, if you like?
5: I think that's a likely outcome. It presumes a few things. One is that Chinese companies continue to trail not too far. It's possible because of the talent depth in the Silicon Valley companies that some company comes out with something that takes much longer to match, let's say 2 years, 3 years, in which case that may not hold. The second really is, who's going to build the apps for the people in these developing countries? So there's not a lot of money to be made in these countries. And the Chinese model companies already don't make much money on what they sell. So who's going to build that nice interface that OpenAI and other companies have done and cater to the languages for all of these developing countries. So we'll have to see how that plays out. Right now, there's not enough carrier for the Chinese

0: products to conquer the consumers of developing countries.
1: How has Chinese advance in AI been possible to this extent, given that the US for several years now, from the time of President Biden, has restricted access to the most powerful semiconductors?
0: I think that set of export control undervalued the Chinese companies and their engineers' tenacity and willingness to do whatever it takes to get things to work, despite a lack of resources. And so DeepSeek probably had 1 to 3% of the GPU power of the top American rivals, and they were able to produce almost comparable results. And that's through the kind of dirty work. If people can imagine the dirty work, right? The dirty work it takes to, fix your car, polish your car, and things like that. So the Chinese people basically view it as a challenge, and they'll work hard on things that are not glorious, not interesting, but gets the job done. So it's maybe 10 times more engineering work to deliver that exceptional result. So I think that was an underestimation. And the other really is that I think the speed at which the Chinese companies learned the technology also went through a very fast accelerating pace. I think for the moment ChatGPT came out, I would argue US was 3 to 4 years ahead of China. And I think today we're talking 6 months.
1: Wow.
0: So the speed at which the gap narrowed in technology and the degree to which hardworking engineering overcame the hardware deficiency, I think those were surprises to the policymakers.
1: So it's an underestimation of human ingenuity and capacity for hard work, I guess. I'm also curious about the fact that the Chinese models tend to be open source and that other companies can take them, develop them, modify them, do their own products, because that does allow your competitors to come in and do a better version of your product. So why have the Chinese companies gone down that open source route rather than make them closed source like OpenAI, Anthropic, who obviously don't want to give away the tech that they've spent money developing?
0: I think it's because they don't think they're more likely to win that. I mean, every company makes a choice that's more likely to have a successful outcome. So the Chinese companies are kind of like a study group. So if the Silicon Valley companies are like a genius who feels destined to win Nobel Prize one day, the Chinese companies are, each one is a very good student, but not so good they feel they're destined for Nobel Prize. So they better figure out some way not to be kept way behind by the genius kids. So they decide to form a study group. They don't physically really sit down and study together, but because they write papers, they open models, and people move from company to company. So I would say the Chinese companies have moved somewhat in tandem. They're quite aware of each other's innovations. You'll see DeepSeek reference Kimi and vice versa. So while the American companies have stopped publishing, the Chinese companies continue to publish. So the study group is conducted in a fishbowl for the world to see.
1: It's interesting. I'm wondering if there is a cultural basis and something that partly comes from maybe the education systems that leads to these two approaches. And of course, you moved from the Taiwanese school system to the American school system at the age of 11. Because I think your brother told your parents it would be better for you?
0: Yeah, that's right. Exactly right. Because at the time, the American system certainly is the best education system for middle school in the world. And I was lucky to have had the chance to study in the US.
1: What was it like coming at the age of 11? Because it wasn't like you were emigrating with your parents. Your mother stayed with you for a bit, but then she went back to Taiwan.
0: Right. I stayed with my brother and sister-in-law, and they were scientists in a US national laboratory. And it was an eye-opening experience. I think that Asian schools tend to train everybody in a good student.

0: student direction. And then the U.S. schools let people be what they independently want to be or should be. That's probably the primary difference.
1: So if you had stayed in Taiwan and been a product of that system, what do you think your life would have been?
0: I probably would have been a good student and a good employee at some company. I may still be quite successful or not. I don't know. But I think my chances increase as I go to the U.S. because I have the discipline and tenacity that the Asian system, the Chinese system taught me. Mm-hmm. And I have the free thinking and free will and the confidence that the American system taught me.
1: More from my conversation with Kai-Fu Lee coming up. I'm Michelle Hussein, and this is Bloomberg.
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7: Everywhere I look, I see inflation stuck in the system. We're well above trend here or target. This is another reading that, strongly suggests that we're well away from target, even excluding the more volatile measures, you're above target. I think the Fed has to start paying attention here. What's interesting, post the Waller speech is that, all eyes are focused on the CPI. And, you hear investors talking about, out two decimal places, right? So, I think that's too cute by a half, of course. But, as far as I can tell, inflation is in the system. It's not just energy driving it. And I think the Fed will have to respond.
8: Now, how will they respond? Will it have to be a hike? And then as far as tomorrow's CPI, to make a September hike the base case, what do you expect to see there?
7: Yeah, I mean, it's an open question. The market's, definitely hedging its bets, about a 60% probability. It is highly data dependent. This is probably the most consequential CPI print market reading of the CPI print in quite some time. And I think if you get anything, close to kind of 0.3, I think that's a signal that the Fed moves.
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6: Syzygy Asset Management. Chairman Rob Arnott joins us now. The celestial alignment that we're talking about, what is it? I know you're a fan of eclipses.
7: The name Syzygy was suggested by our head of distribution. I was intrigued because it's peculiar. I asked him, why would we choose that name? And he said, well, it means alignment. We're all about alignment. The whole focus is end customer has to win big. Distribution partners have to win, and it's nice if we win also.
6: So aligned, but also high up in the sky. For you and the strategies that you've built, it really doesn't matter if the two-year yield has jumped 10 basis points in the last 10 minutes, right? You are just continuing on your path anyway.
7: We're long-term investors. Almost everything we do is startlingly low turnover. RACWI has lower turnover than Russell or S&P. It's more passive. RAFI has been around for 20 years. It's beat cap-weighted value indexes in 7 out of every 10 years by an average of 2 to 2.5% per year. That's a home run. The ability to create active strategies off of these, the PIMCO RAE strategy started out as enhanced RAFI and evolved into active value strategies built on a foundation of fundamental weighting.
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9: I'm Michelle Hussein, and you're listening to highlights of the Michelle Hussein Show podcast on Bloomberg Radio. Today, I'm speaking to tech CEO Kai-Fu Lee. When you wrote this book, AI Superpowers, China, Silicon Valley, and the New World Order, when it came out in 2018, I felt that there was almost something resembling a crisis in your life that you were writing about towards the end of the book. Your mother developed dementia, you yourself had cancer, and it was like a moment where you had to think about some of your choices. You said, going to visit your mother, how had I been raised by such an emotionally generous woman and yet lived my life so focused on myself? I'd love to know more about that period in your life and what it taught you.
10: Yes, I have been a workaholic my whole life. And during the years of 2009, when I started my companies, through the time I got cancer, which is several years after that, my hardest working moments, I've always believed that my work is my everything, that it was by far the highest priority. Family is something I'll give them some time, but always work is higher priority. And I think during my illness, I realized two things. One is that when I felt ill, it was my family that really did whatever it took to with basically unconditional love for me, taking care of me. And despite my spending minimal time with them, so obviously that's something that I feel like I need to rethink my priorities, that life can't just be my job. And the second thing is that I've always wanted to make the biggest difference I can in the world. And I had an encounter with a very wise Buddhist monk who in Taiwan, and he said, it's very dangerous to always want to change the world because you will use that as an excuse to do things that are for your own self-promotion of yourself, your company, because you will explain to yourself that it changes the world. So these two things really woke me up in a number of ways. I think one is that after my cancer went into remission, I was able to rebalance my life, devote more time to my family. I'm still very busy, but I think the priority

0: these are not strictly work. Mm. And when I spend time with my family, I try to make sure it's a meaningful quality time. And then when they really need something, I would make that the highest priority. But the other change really is related to AI, is it made me aware that many people around me were like me, that job is everything. That if you ask someone, tell me about yourself, they pretty much tell you about their job. And in this kind of a belief, it's extremely dangerous as we look at jobs being turned upside down by AI. We really need to reinstill in people that job isn't everything. There's more to it than that in life.
1: Yeah, but it isn't the world that you're helping to explain today, how AI applies to companies in particular. Doesn't it actually increase the risk of that, that people know how much AI is changing the workplace and that it can instill a kind of Hunger Games type competition so that you are the one who emerges when others might fall by the wayside?
0: I think in the book, I was quite clear to talk about what kind of employees a CEO needs to develop and train, not just to hire and replace. And also, I make a plea to the CEOs that this should not be a very fast process to turn the company upside down. Number one, because a very fast process will remove the institutional memory, which the AI is not ready to take over. Mm. But secondly, that we all have a responsibility to train people to become the jobs and the positions that will emerge, and train them early, train them well. If at the end of the training, you have a job for them, that's great. If not, they'll be better trained to go to another company. Just like we're seeing big layoffs in companies like Meta. But I don't doubt someone laid off at Meta could get another job at a lesser company. And I gave the example that if the whole world becomes very merciless and want to move very fast with AI and fewer people, then who's going to become consumers who will buy the products? Mm. We do need a society with suppliers and consumers.
1: Yeah.
0: So social responsibility, pragmatism are all reasons I appeal to them to understand what it takes, but do it with care.
1: I want to ask you about the many companies that you've helped get off the ground and the investments you've made. I think you were once written about as someone who manufactured Chinese billionaires because your venture capital firm, got so many companies off the ground. Have there been times when you've really had to think about the use of AI within a company you've supported? Like, I was wondering about facial recognition. You can see all the positive examples of that, but you can also see the reports such as the one that came out a few years ago about AI being used to detect the emotions of people from the Uyghur minority in Western China?
0: We don't invest in any company that works on surveillance because we look at civilian applications. I think the issue of facial recognition is changing in two ways. I think first, in many of the Chinese applications, actually user consent is required. I was just at the bank yesterday and they wanted to do facial recognition. They said there's a new regulation that requires consent. The second thing is the cameras on the streets. There are similar cameras in London, but actually, interestingly, the Chinese cameras on the streets, while controversial, have led

0: Well, in China, they would, and may not hold in other countries.
1: And did you say yes or no when you were asked for your consent in the bank that day?
0: Of course I gave consent. I needed to get my credit card updated.
1: So it was a condition. You couldn't really not consent.
0: I can change banks, I guess.
1: Well, it makes me curious also about AI in your own life. What is your own personal use that might surprise us?
0: So I use AI for everything. I have a AI for the CEO, which helps me run the company better. I really get to hear signals that may indicate a crisis coming up, a risk coming up, and stop it before it becomes more serious. And I'm able to catch product problems before they become problems. And I'm able to find and thank and praise the heroes who saved the day. And also, very interestingly, it's become my management coach. My AI coach is with me at every single meeting that I am in. And every single meeting that I said something, did something, of every meeting I was in.
1: I want to close with a thought that you put in your 2018 book, that our shared future depends on AI's ability to think, but coupled with human beings' ability to love. I have to confess that I don't have that much confidence that we can bring those two things together. Do you?
0: Well, I think there's really two meanings of love. In my first book in 2018, I meant the connection people have to each other. And that is the more important thing and the more irreplaceable thing. Earlier, when we talk about job displacement, I actually feel the largest job sector that will increase is sectors of human-to-human touch. That goes from existing jobs, but also new jobs like foster home care, someone to come to your home and cook and make your closet beautiful, or a tourist guy who's very funny and also a comedian. So as AI does the work, people will long for human connections, which might be good for bonding, and AI cannot do it because even if AI could mimic it, people don't want it. But there is a second sense in my new book, AI Native, that I think is absolutely about love. And it's about human love of an idea, a passion. When I started working on AI, people were laughing at me. The field was a joke. Nothing worked. People said anything that worked became a product. So AI is a collection of everything that doesn't work. But we, the AI scientists, we endured that because our love and belief and conviction that AI will change the world. And when Steve Jobs came out with the iPhone, there was no previous data that an AI could predict. That's the interface people want, because everything before had been Nokia and BlackBerry. And he came up with something with no data to back, because he had this intuition and taste and design and a love for creating new things that change the world. And Coco Chanel had the love of changing the world so that women don't have to wear uncomfortable clothes, and that clothing could be both comfortable and beautiful. And Elon Musk had that love and passion, and he had the courage to build, you know, recyclable rockets and build Tesla. And these are things that people would do because they do it for love. They don't do it just because it's a job, it's execution. So this is a good coupling, because as AI does the execution, these people who are brilliant have things that they love and devote their lives to. They now have AI to amplify their power. And AI that could execute so well, they need people to come up with things that aren't based on data, that are free, creative, flowing things backed by one thing that I bet my life on it. And that if you're willing to bet your life on it, then AI will work with you. You will get all the credit and the consequences, and AI will get the work done faster. So I think humans' love for each other and humans' love for what they want to create and for what they want to change in this world is a plausible partnership with AI.
1: I will take it from you. Dr. Kai-Fu Lee, thank you so much for your time. We'll let you get on with what is now your evening in Beijing, but I hope we get to meet in person sometime.
0: I hope so too. Thank you.
1: And if there are any notes from the AI agent, you can let me know what they say about me.
0: I'm not going to submit it to my CEO agent, but my my marketing department will get the audio to you.
1: Okay, I'll settle for that. Thank you so much.
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3: On the latest edition of the Wall Street Week podcast, NVIDIA has announced a deal for $500 billion in AI investment, and estimates on global investment reach up to $1 trillion for this year alone. Sam Palmisano ran IBM when it was making big bets on future technology. He takes us through how a CEO decides to commit huge amounts of shareholder money and the returns on those investments needed to make them worth it.
4: We would have thought about what is the, where do we see the future state? And you go back to Watson with the 360, because that was going to be from unit record to computation, called a computer, right? In my particular case, it was AI, Watson, Jeopardy, you know, right? So how do you jump ahead of the next generation? Because the investment cycles in the R&D are going to be several years. So you have to start no different than quantum. That's another example of that. That's true for all tech companies. I'd say it's true for many companies that are relying upon any form of technology. It could be energy and those sorts of things as well. So we would always look out in time, and that could be from the R&D cycle, it'd be like a 7 to 10 years on the models, 3 to 5 for short term. We'd call that operational investment, but for the longer term things. And then basically you start out with goals and milestones and objectives, because you don't have numbers. And then as you get closer, you actually build your return equations as your business model dictates. So if your IRR is 15% or 14%, that would be the hurdle rate the guys would have to come over before you launched.
5: 7 to 10 years is a long time in any business.
4: Yes.
5: But right now, it seems like 7 to 10 months in AI is a long time.
4: Product cycle time.
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2: I'm David Westin. Join me each week on Wall Street Week for stories of capitalism. This week, President Trump looks to Venezuela to help get oil prices back down, while in Europe, they're struggling with too much success in getting electricity prices down through wind and solar. And Silicon Valley comes to Washington as the Pentagon and tech startups learn to do business together in whole new ways.
3: We clearly need to spend more on defense.
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4: Making money isn't about drowning in emotions. It's about understanding what's actually happening. Markets are the best way to glean signal from noise, and that is what we try to do every morning. This is Bloomberg Surveillance.
0: The Fed decides.
5: The central question for this committee, are we sufficiently restrictive?
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0: Today's CFOs are reshaping the C-suite. Bloomberg's chief future officer shines a spotlight on these dynamic leaders.
1: What's the skill set that you would advise every aspiring CFO to develop?
2: Psychology.
3: I think analytical skills are important. Obviously, you need to like the numbers. If you don't like numbers, then don't go into finance, you know? It's sort of like a recipe for disaster if you don't like numbers.
4: Not only for the CFO, but also the company's management. 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
5: I spend a lot of time figuring out how to take the complex and make it simple, and then finding a way to be able to communicate that both internally and externally.
6: 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And I think that all of that is what kind of builds out being a successful CFO.
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0: joins us now from the city. Kaylee, great to see you. We have also heard from President Trump in a recent media interview that he is going to take care of the $40 trillion debt through growth. So how seriously is the White House looking at all of these ideas to pay Americans into converting it into actual policy?
1: Well, it does seem that the president is quite serious about that idea. He said he would call it a Trump dividend and that he isn't necessarily sure, according to an interview he did with CBS, that Congress would need to approve it. I asked the Interior Secretary Doug Burgum about that today. He said we'll see if it needs congressional approval. And as for what we're hearing from Congress about that, which according to the U.S. Constitution does have the power of the purse, there is a little bit of skepticism within the Republican Party. Yes, you have those who are supporting it, including the Senate candidate here in Texas, Ken Paxton, who spoke with my colleague Julie Fine earlier and said he likes the idea. I spoke with the chair of the Judiciary Committee, Jim Jordan, earlier today, as well as a member of the Ways and Means Committee, Beth Van Dyne, a congresswoman from Texas. Both of them indicated that they really need to see the details before they would necessarily be willing to sign off on $5,000 checks like that, because to your point, this would be expensive. The rough math on this is that it would cost over $1 trillion, and for a country that is already more than $40 trillion in debt, that perhaps is a little bit of a hard sell, especially because what we're hearing in large part from Republicans here at the convention is that they do want to continue to push for things like deregulation, yes, but also lower taxes. And if you have less coming in on the revenue side, the only real way to address the deficit, of course, is through spending cuts. And often that can be politically difficult, especially as we are approaching a midterm election in just about 53 days.
0: Kaylee, we're also expecting Vice President J.D. Vance to speak tonight. He's been actually defending President Trump's spending plans, not to mention his Iran strategy. How is he building his political identity without necessarily distancing himself from the president?
1: Yeah, this is, of course, the line he has to walk because he is his number two. He is the vice president of the United States. And while it has been reported that he was more skeptical of the war with Iran at the beginning, he has had to stand by the administration and its policies in the Middle East. And as you said, he did lend his support to this notion of a Trump dividend. But when he takes the stage tonight, it is also going to help shape perhaps his political future, as, of course, the vice president has been talked about as being the party standard bearer in 2028. President Trump himself has teased that notion, although he's also suggested he likes the Secretary of State, Marco Rubio. So in some way, this may be a way in which J.D. Vance is able to get a lot of eyeballs before making the decision to announce whether or not he is running in the 2028 cycle. Of course, he doesn't get the last word at this convention. While President Trump spent an hour and 45 minutes giving a keynote address on night one on Wednesday night here in Dallas, he will be delivering the closing remarks tonight. He promised in his speech that it will be shorter than the keynote address he gave, but it still is going to give him the last word as things wrap up here in Dallas.
2: The balance of power, Ko and Kaylee Lyons there. Well, the Chinese president, Xi Jinping, will be visiting India this weekend to attend the BRICS summit. This will mark his first trip to the country since 2019. It comes at a time when the bloc is under pressure from the war in Iran and rising oil prices. For more, we're joined by Swati Pandey, who leads Bloomberg's South Asia economy and government coverage. Swati, and of course, this comes ahead of the highly anticipated Trump-Xi summit as well in the U.S. What are the key things when it comes to the BRICS summit, and what will be top of mind for the agenda?
3: Yes, this particular meeting between Xi and Modi is highly anticipated. It's expected to occur tomorrow, and there are a lot of issues both sides would want to address. And the reason they have come together is largely driven by the challenges posed by the war and economic tariffs from Donald Trump himself. The two countries are, you know, they form a big block and wield a lot of economic power as well. Apart from that, there is Russian President Vladimir Putin, who arrived this morning in India, and he is going to hold bilateral meetings not just with Modi but with some other countries as well. Iranian President Pezeshkian, that's his first visit as the president to India. So it's going to be quite a diverse group of people. This BRICS summit is shadowed by

0: I'm David Westin. Join me each week on Wall Street Week for stories of capitalism. This week, President Trump looks to Venezuela to help get oil prices back down, while in Europe, they're struggling with too much success in getting electricity prices down through wind and solar. And Silicon Valley comes to Washington as the Pentagon and tech startups learn to do business together in whole new ways.
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0: Let's check in on some of the stocks to watch when trade opens in Korea and Japan shortly. We're just a few minutes away from the start of the Friday cash session, and tech obviously in focus for us. Oracle's cloud computing business grew faster than projected. Sales there jumping 121% to $7.4 billion for the quarter. Its earnings though signaling persistent supply demand tightness in AI computing. So watching some of those associated stocks there. Not to mention, Sherry, of course, we're already seeing quite a bit of downside with some of these headlines associated with DeepSeek's new model, how that's going to play out negatively in the Korea session.
1: Yeah, we're also watching the sovereign debt space right now after the Treasury sell-off that we saw. We have the 10-year yield already across Treasuries at the highest level since October of 2023, the two-year yield highest 2024. We'll be watching JGBs, of course. We could see a sell-off. We continue to see more hawkish rhetoric coming from the BOJ, a board member saying that the BOJ will continue raising rates to ensure the price trend does not exceed 2%. You can see Nikkei futures pointing to down. Side. The market opens in Tokyo, Sydney, Seoul are next. This is Bloomberg.
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4: On the latest edition of the Bloomberg Daybreak Europe podcast, our Stockholm reporter Charlie Duxbury on the key role the far-right Sweden Democrats will play in this Sunday's election.
6: Yeah, I mean, the Sweden Democrats are an extremely significant political force ahead of Sunday's election. As you said, their party leader Jimmie Åkesson won't become prime minister this time. He's done a deal with the centre-right incumbent Ulf Kristersson, that Kristersson will be the right's candidate this time. But Åkesson's party are polling ahead of Kristersson's party, ahead of Sunday. He's been extremely influential both during this campaign and over the past few years in moving his sort of key questions up the agenda, moving his allies towards his point of view and also his opponents.
4: So how much of this effort has been down to Åkesson himself? How has he built that support for his party?
6: Well, I mean, Åkesson's widely seen as an extremely effective sort of political operator. If we take the example of this mandate period, which is just coming to an end now, in 2022, he did a deal with the Prime Minister Kristersson, sort of, it was almost like a contract to sort of get his policies in place sort of via the current government. And people said then, you know, that could sort of break the support for his party, because that kind of

0: compromise can often be bad for a sort of insurgent populist party, but he's played it extremely effectively. Whenever there's been scandals within his party, which has been several, he's been ruthless in removing those people from the party. He's stayed focused on his core messaging. He's been an extremely good communicator of those messages.
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3: Syzygy Asset Management. Chairman Rob Arnott joins us now. The celestial alignment that we're talking about, what is it? I know you're a fan of eclipses.
4: The name Syzygy was suggested by our head of distribution. I was intrigued because it's peculiar. I asked him, why would we choose that name? And he said, well, it means alignment. We're all about alignment. The whole focus is end customer has to win big. Distribution partners have to win, and it's nice if we win also.
3: So aligned, but also high up in the sky. For you and the strategies that you've built, it really doesn't matter if the two-year yield has jumped 10 basis points in the last 10 minutes, right? You are just continuing on your path anyway.
4: We're long-term investors. Almost everything we do is startlingly low turnover. RACWI has lower turnover than Russell or S&P. It's more passive. RAFI has been around for 20 years. It's beat cap-weighted value indexes in 7 out of every 10 years by an average of 2 to 2.5% per year. That's a home run. The ability to create active strategies off of these, the PIMCO RAE strategy started out as enhanced RAFI and evolved into active value strategies built on a foundation of fundamental weighting.
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5: That means for central banks, certainly you're seeing that shifting of expectations change very quickly.
6: Especially in Japan, when we have that 25 basis point hike already priced in for next week. We have seen the strength in the Japanese yen right now, a little bit of downside against the US dollar, but still holding at that 154 level against the greenback. We're watching the Nikkei and the topics downside pressure, perhaps not surprising, given all of the risks that we just talked about. Also, not to mention that we continue to see, of course, that sell-off in global debt. So do keep an eye on the JGB side of things. Rising yields has also meant that financials have continued to gain ground. Yesterday's session, we had gains. Today's session, we'll be watching for a pop as well. We also had PPI numbers out of Japan already showing another firming of those prices when it comes to companies having to translate and pass on those costs to customers. We're talking about the year-on-year number accelerating to 7.6% from the previous month in July. So that will have implications for the BOJ decision next week as well. Take a look at how South Korea is opening. Now, this country will be bringing into effect an expanded espionage law in order to protect sensitive technologies. Samsung, SK Hynix at the moment losing ground. Not surprising, we had a lot of pressure for the memory side of things in the overnight session. You can see the Korean won now strengthening against the US dollar. This has been really interesting, a lot to do with repatriation of funds around these tech companies. But the KOSPI is also down 3%. And of course, it's also been about really the strength of the Japanese yen. And that's been Heidi, a regional anchor and, of course, a leader when it comes to South Korea as well.
5: Yeah, take a look, Sherry, at the shifting expectations when it comes to Australia. We have seen that move when it comes to bond yields here in Australia and New Zealand, as both Aussie and Kiwi yields rising along with the US peers in the overnight session to multi-year highs. In fact, 3 years, 10 years at the highest since May 2011 here in Australia. The yield on a Kiwi two-year note rising to the highest since November 2024, and the 10-year rising to the highest since November 2023. We're also watching, of course, what treasuries do next. All indications are we're just going to continue to follow that same direction, right, as we see the surge in oil, the buyback disappointment, despite sort of some of the, I guess you can say, calm or bravado coming from the Treasury Secretary that it's not really bothering him. We still are seeing that pattern of price action there. Brent crude at the moment coming online higher by just about 1% as these risks continue to spread in terms of how that inflation impact is going to potentially even corner warn at some of these global central banks. Certainly the expectations for the RBA moving very quickly. Citi, the latest to really amplify their call from one to another, two hikes expected, taking that cash rate to 4.85% if that materializes. Well, my next guest believes it's time to start